0: elements of yourself that you draw onto. And definitely some of the family dynamics kind of mirror my own family dynamics with, my grandmother being a, really big part of my growing up, who's now passed, my beautiful grandmother and my mom, and yeah, some of my cousins and aunties, and just growing up in the kind of this tight-knit sort of family. So yeah, I was like thinking about sort of the voices of these characters, and even though it's fictional, there was like these emotional truths that I could really sort of put in, to make it sort of feel authentic to this story. And yeah, and then around yeah, it went through many different versions, many different drafts. I should mention that I have had relationships with the Mugabala team, that I've known quite a few of them for like quite a while. So there was that kind of trust and rapport there, and the friendships that I'd sort of build with them. And they were like, yeah, they were really encouraging and really supportive of me writing in this genre from the get-go, but also very patient because, yeah, it did sort of take a lot of different evolutions, Crystal, that you probably wouldn't recognize the first draft. Very lots of different evolutions to find sort of what appears now in the book.
1: Yeah, I can imagine. And interesting for you to say the multi like point of view, because I could see how that could totally be explored in this setting. And yet I found it very interesting not being able to look into the brains of some of the other students. So it is very interesting having instead just that Ruby's perspective and not really understanding fully like why might someone be acting a particular way towards me. I found that very interesting. And also just a little side note, I feel like I would have really loved to have read this book as well when I was a young person. You just describe a like home setting that may be atypical from what many kids experience, but it's something I can relate to, and I know a lot of other kids would be able to. Certain responsibilities and things on our shoulders that we also have to take home with us after school and try and manage everything at once. I just thought it was quite realistic and certainly speaks to a portion of the population who would really benefit from it. And I wanted to ask too, you cover and explore some hard, like heavy topics, which I think one part of like society thinks, oh, we can't speak to our young people about these. And then the other part is recognizing that our young people are dealing with this completely. And that, for example, like some of the outcomes from poor mental health or really severe bullying. How did you sort of navigate talking and interacting with these type of heavy themes, knowing you've got that age group, but also knowing that it is something that they are exposed to, whether we want that to be the case or not?
0: Yeah, it is a harsh reality, and so therefore I feel this sense of responsibility. I mean, we know that our young kids are going through this stuff, and we know that the two places where they're most likely to encounter racism are online and at school. So this, this book talks about them both. Like I think, yeah, for me, it's, these topics are, really, they're tough, but they're a conversation starter. Like they're for and they're for kids to read, and for adults to read with kids. To have conversations about bullying, about racism, about all these negative mental health effects of bullying. And yeah, hopefully sort of make this like a better world. Be like, I think for me, like, my expectations of this book were just really low. Like, if I were to just have a few conversations and hear a few responses that were positive, that was enough for me. And I've had those conversations with kids and with their parents, and that they've said that this book has like really helped them, and start a conversation about bullying. But also, this book is set in 2023, during the referendum. And yeah, for me, that was a choice that I made quite deliberately. Also, knowing I knew that I was going to date the work, but I knew that there was something important to write about the moment, because the moment is continuing. The sort of the rise of racism and this, this sentiment that's sort of being a really ugly sentiment.

0: Where I live in Queensland, we had this sort of the biggest no vote. We have this like rise of like Pauline Hanson, like all of that stuff is like really bared its ugly head. It's always been there, but like there's, these spaces feel very unsafe at the moment. It feels very unsafe to go online and sort of see the amount of comments about us as Aboriginal and Torres Strait Islander people. And so for me, like, I just wanted to be responsive to that moment, and create something that will be able to sort of like hold us during this time, I guess.
1: I think it was a powerful choice. I certainly appreciated it, and the way that that is just, it's example of just the other things that are always there that you also have on your shoulders as a young First Nations person in the country. I think Ruby's Web is definitely worth reading for any child in Australia, even parents as well. I think it's quite educational and insightful. And Alan, thank you so much for your time today. I'd say for any of our listeners, get yourself a copy. It's got the most amazing art by Desiree Saunders on the cover, bringing Ruby to life visually as well. This is a really incredible piece of work, and I know it will be impactful for a lot of young people. Alan, thank you so much for your time today.
0: Thank you so much, Crystal. Have a good day.
1: You
0: See ya.
1: too.
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0: Hi, I'm Andrew Kuduri from the Australian Music Radio Airplay Project, better known as AMRAP. 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So let's do this.
1: Hello, it's Leah Senior here, and I'm hosting Australian Music is Bloody Great and sharing some of my current Australian music favourites right here on Community Radio, where you can hear the best new Australian music, and often for the first time. 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If you're an Australian artist, get your music on AMRAP. First up, I'd like to introduce Sol Hopkins with his new song, Graduate. I discovered Sol's music when my partner, Jesse Williams, was mixing his first album. We both became instant fans of his songwriting, which is deeply youthful and vital, but also has a real sophistication and warmth. The lyrics are charming and there are hooks all over the place.

Leah Senior here on Australian Music is Bloody Great, and that was Sol Hopkins with his new song, Graduate. Next up, I'd like to share a beautiful ballad called Ripen on the Vine by Madeline Lamon, a gorgeous reminder to slow down. Maddie's soaring vocals always give me goosebumps on this one. She has a new album out with the same title.

0: That was Madeline Lamont with Ripen on the Vine on Australian Music is Bloody Great. Next up, we have a new song from one of my favourite Australian songwriters of all time, Ned Collett. There's a melancholy intelligence and dry Australianness to everything Ned does, even though he's now based in Berlin. Curious Thing is the first track from his forthcoming album, Mixed Light. I had the privilege of singing harmonies for this record.
1: You're a

That was Curious Thing by Ned Collett. You are here with Leah Senior on Australian Music is Bloody Great. Next up, we have a stunner by Field Commander called Dark Cloud. I first heard Ali singing at a show at Frank's Wild Years in Thirroul and was floored by her voice. This song comes from an album titled The Next from Field Commander, and it's got such a hypnotic atmosphere across all of the songs.

Hello, this is Leah Senior on Australian Music is Bloody Great. That was Dark Cloud by Field Commander. I'm going to share a track now by Sweeties, Beefheart and McQuinn called Do It Again. This one's got a delightfully playful Simon and Garfunkel thing going, and I feel like it's a good one for any of you who are all driving down a highway right now.

0: Just gotta do it again.
1: That was Do It Again by Beefheart and McQuinn. You've got Leah Senior here on Australian Music is Bloody Great. Next up, something special. Ruth Parker released an album last year called Otherwise Occupied, and here is the title track. I met Ruth whilst working at an organisation called Wild at Heart. She's 68 years old and only started writing music in her 50s. Her two albums are Australian folk classics, and I hope that everyone hears them.

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And if you're an Australian musician, get your music on there. Let's go out with a song off my latest release called Part of the Crowd. Australian music is bloody great.

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2: Hello, I'm Lewis Donaldson. The use of e-cigarettes has stabilised, according to new data from the Australian Institute of Health and Welfare. The 2025 results found daily e-cigarette use remained relatively stable at 3.6% in 2025, compared with 3.5% 2 years earlier. Cancer Council Australia CEO Jacinta Reddin says the data is promising, but the job isn't done yet.
3: We are seeing the emergence of nicotine pouches and other products that are hooking young people and keeping them as customers for life. We need to remain vigilant. We need to make sure that we keep our range of comprehensive measures, including tobacco tax, behaviour change campaigns, bans on advertising and plain packaging, because together all of these things will save Australian lives.
2: Aviation screening officers are planning to walk off the job at Perth Airport today. The United Workers Union says members will take the industrial action for an hour on the last day of the school holidays in WA. The UWU claims its Perth members aren't paid the same as their counterparts at airports in other states for the same jobs. Yesterday, union members at BHP's operation in Port Hedland walked off the job. It was the first industrial action at the world's largest bulk iron ore export operation in decades. The Australian Education Union will consider a new pay offer from the Victorian government. The state is offering teachers a 28.3% pay rise over the next 4 years. It says more than 90,000 full-time teachers will earn over $1,000 more per month by October this year. The union state president, Justin Mullally, detailed the other proposed changes.
4: ES salary will be delivered along the same lines in terms of percentage outcome as teachers, meaning there will be no allowance. Top of the scale teachers will get a top of band payment, and there will be a halving of the amount of meetings that teachers are required to attend.
2: US media is reporting President Donald Trump will outline allegations of interference in the 2020 election when he addresses the nation shortly. Mr. Trump has repeatedly claimed, without evidence, the election won by Joe Biden was rigged. Speaking to reporters, White House Press Secretary Caroline Levitt would not be drawn on the content of the speech.
5: In the history of the world, we should have the safest and most secure elections in the history of the world. And what the president will be speaking about tonight will show you that perhaps that is not the case, and we need to make some adjustments moving forward.
2: Feedback is being sought on the feral pig and deer management program in New South Wales. The state's independent biosecurity commissioner is undertaking a review of the programs. Landholders are being asked to respond to a survey on the barriers and incentives in participating in existing management programs. And in the US, a raccoon with a rare congenital condition is gaining popularity as he visits Seattle neighborhoods. Videos of the raccoon, who has been named Jimothy, are being shared across social media. Wildlife enthusiasts say he appears to have short spine syndrome, which gives him his unique appearance. Turning to sport, Braden Campbell will make his long-awaited return to the AFL tonight when the Sydney Swans host Adelaide. The 24-year-old has been sidelined since February due to a stress fracture in his shin. Logan McDonald also returns for the Swans, while the Crows will welcome back Hugo Kahan and Isaac Cumming.
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0: G'day, folks.
1: Good morning. Here we are. Look, real people. Real people.
0: Well, doing it. Real people doing it.
1: Back on the...
0: I mean, talking on
1: the program. Yeah. Yes.
0: This is the open page.
1: Open page with Simon.
0: And Kate.
1: Yes.
0: We've been
1: Don's
0: away from...
1: Don's busy in the kitchen.
0: Yeah, Don's busy. Yeah. G'day, Don.
1: Morning, Don. Hope you're listening while you're playing
0: But you shouldn't
1: cupboards.
0: Be. You should be working hard.
1: Oh, he will be.
0: Oh, okay, yep.
1: Yes.
0: He can multitask. Mm. Hey, we're still catching our breath here because it's so exciting and Kate's coffee is wearing off.
1: Quick.
0: So we're going to play an emergency song from the cause.
1: Oh, the cause. I dedicate this to all the caravanners who are heading north.
0: All right.
1: Yep.
0: Back soon.

0: Oh, just practicing my violin there.
1: Oh, it was amazing how you just blended in so perfectly to the song.
0: I was telling Simon that's what I used to practice violin to. I'd turn the music up very loud and play violin very badly. And then as the song faded, I would realise how bad I was on violin. Lucky I gave it up as a career option.
1: Yeah. And pursued one of your other career options.
0: Yes, one of my many other career options. I'm not sure which one. I'm still deciding.
1: It's a good one, though.
0: Yeah, whatever.
1: I like it.
0: Yeah.
1: That was The Cause.
0: Yeah.
1: Of the album Forgiven, Not Forgotten.
0: Yeah. Great violin stuff.
1: What song? Oh, Runaway.
0: Runaway.
1: Everybody knows that.
0: To all those people that have hitched up their caravans in Melbourne because they can't stand the cold grey weather.
1: Yeah.
0: And they're heading north for some more cold grey weather.
1: Oh, is that what they're doing? Migrating.
0: Yes. They might find Mallacoota on the way and realise that there's sunshine.
1: What is the collective noun for? That was the album from 1995.
0: I know.
1: So you get a prize for that.
0: A long time
1: ago. What's the collective noun for a group of travelling caravans?
0: Gaggle?
1: I don't know.
0: Well, you don't
1: a caravan?
0: Caravan, a caravan, caravan, sorry, yeah. I have caravan. Yeah.
1: I don't know. Well, someone
0: phone
1: could,
0: in if you know.
1: Yeah, someone could text
0: no,
1: in.
0: No, don't phone in. Yeah.
1: You can phone in. It might ring for a while before we get to it.
0: Because there's actually an old phone with buttons on it here.
1: Yeah, but in other news, I heard from insider channels that we may be getting a message phone at the station so you can text in. And
0: wow,
1: say,
0: and leave
1: hey.
0: A message.
1: Yeah, say hey, and then that they could text back. Communicate.
0: Right.
1: That'd be cool, eh?
0: That'd be cool. That'd be like ABC.
1: Yeah.
0: Almost professional.
1: Right, to almost the year 2000, I think.
0: Yeah.
1: Yeah, getting there.
0: Yeah.
1: Step by step.
0: I like that.
1: Yep. Yeah. All right, now this is
0: books,
1: Open Page.
0: Books, right.
1: We're here to talk
0: books yes.
1: and all things literal.
0: It has been
1: literary.
0: Such a long time since we've talked books, and I have read an ocean of books in the meantime.
1: Mm.
0: Yeah.
1: A library?
0: A library almost. I had two big stacks
1: yeah.
0: and I thought I would never get through them. But you know what? I'm down the bottom of both stacks.
1: Wow.
0: Yeah.
1: I live with a person who's got a massive stack of books. A couple of them have got, you know, the page markings in them, multiple things going on.
0: I think I've advised that person to persist because you do get there.
1: Yeah.
0: Yeah.
1: or you can go, hey, these could go really nicely down at the bookshop.
0: Yes, that is the other option. We have the community bookshop at the Muddy.
1: Yeah.
0: And we are, it is really nice when people make donations because I'm forced to read most of them just to make sure they're okay.
1: Oh, yeah.
0: And there's some lovely books in the bookshop and I'll sort of move things through. And
1: even ones that you don't like, they're good books.
0: Oh, well, this is good for me. I'm reading outside my algorithm.
1: Mm.
0: That's what Don says. When you read, you know, you're not set in just your genre, your style, your taste, your algorithm.

0: struggling at the moment.
1: Yeah, not your vibe.
0: And a fabulous book on the economics of the very poor.
1: Interesting.
0: Which I'll discuss
1: how they
0: more.
1: Use everything they can.
0: Yeah, and it's not – we're the economy of the wealthy and complacent.
1: Yeah.
0: So this economy is for example, take malnutrition.
1: Mm.
0: People who are used to not getting a decent meal live in a constant state of malnutrition.
1: Yeah.
0: They don't ever get enough to eat, and if they do, they binge on junk food. If you offer them food, they eat junk food.
1: Yeah.
0: Otherwise – they survive by being malnourished.
1: Yeah.
0: Because if they tried to be nourished, they wouldn't achieve it.
1: Yeah.
0: So it's incredible. It's a different way of looking at the aid that the first world, in inverted commas, gives the third world. And it starts to look incredibly patronizing that we think they want food. Mm. They want the junk food experience like everyone does if they're given the opportunity. It's an extraordinary book. The research is great. They're economists who have really done their work.
1: Yeah.
0: And they're looking at communities and aid and the burden of aid that we place on people when we give them things that they haven't asked for.
1: Yeah.
0: And we all know about that in disaster communities.
1: Yeah.
0: So that one is very interesting.
1: So it's a recently released book?
0: No, someone brought it into the bookshop. Thank you very much, whoever brought it in. So this way I'm finding I'm reading about stuff out of my comfort zone.
1: Yeah.
0: Because my comfort zone, as Don also says, is Pollyanna novels.
1: Oh, yeah.
0: Feel goody, glad, I'm glad to be alive.
1: Yeah.
0: Good day, happy ending.
1: Oh, who wants that kind of stuff?
0: I do. Love it.
1: you know, I like the gritty stuff.
0: Gritty, but some kind of resolution or at the end, if not a happy ending, the fact that something resolves or something changes for people. I hate books that finish and everything's still the same.
1: Yeah.
0: Mm.
1: Started bad, ended worse.
0: Yeah, it's just too depressing. It's too much like real life stories.
1: Yeah.
0: Yeah. So.
1: Want entertainment.
0: Well, something uplifting.
1: Yeah.
0: Yeah. So,
1: and what happened at the end of Hamlet? Do you know?
0: I don't think it ended. It didn't end well. Look, he probably had all sorts of neuroses.
1: Yeah,
0: you know?
1: PTSD.
0: Yeah, Oedipus complex, all of that stuff. Yeah.
1: Lack of counselling services.
0: Yeah, all
1: See,
0: sorts of
1: trauma.
0: See, you
1: know, Shakespeare did a lot of those ones. It didn't really end that well.
0: Well, it's sort of left it up to you. And I have been highly traumatized. One of my favorite novels growing up and a book I keep reading is The Secret Garden by Frances Hodgson Burnett, written in the 1900s. She's an early feminist writer, and it's a lovely story of an unwanted orphan girl who goes to live at her uncle's gloomy mansion and discovers a hidden garden. So she and the cousin bring it to life, and there's the gardener boy who helps out. Now, it's that gothic novel. There's the poor boy and there's the wealthy boy. And somebody had the nerve to write a sequel to it, like when the girl grows up and she marries the cousin, the sickly boy, and has an affair with the healthy gardening boy. And I just threw it in the bin. I thought, I don't want to know what happens when they grow up.
1: Was this a post-war one?
0: Well, the first one was written in the 1900s.
1: Yeah.
0: But the sequel was written fairly recently, and the writer decided that the sickly husband was gay and was actually attracted to the gardener boy.
1: Yeah.
0: And at that stage, I just went,
1: hang on a minute.
0: Oh, throw it in the bin.
1: Yeah, what's going on? I just got a message from one of our dear listeners saying everybody died. So probably in reference to Hamlet.
0: Oh, everybody died.
1: Yeah.
0: Oh, they've just spoiled it for me.
1: I think it's just a calamity of people falling on daggers and.
0: Oh, Shakespeare was so good at that.
1: Off the buildings. And
0: I did plays with the kids about
1: killed
0: deaths.
1: The wrong guy.
0: Yeah, always.
1: That's right. Yeah. The cloak and dagger. Yeah. Yeah. Stabbed the
0: They were just

0: someone behind the curtain.
1: Just too ready with their swords.
0: Yeah. Swords out.
1: Yeah.
0: Get them.
1: Yeah. Yeah, well, that was Shakespeare's solution, wasn't it? They're all dead. Now we can have a big speech about how we miss them.
0: Yeah, and go out after it and get drunk.
1: Oh,
0: cause,
1: did
0: you know,
1: they?
0: Well, because it was a big, you know, big Shakespearean theatre party.
1: Oh, you know? I think they were already drunk.
0: Already drunk.
1: Yeah, yeah.
0: So they love it. Hey! Mm.
1: Yeah, yeah, it was sort of like football in the day.
0: Yeah. Yeah.
1: Mm. Yeah. So you got to have sports. Lots of tragedy and deaths and gizzards.
0: Yeah, and just outright killing.
1: Yeah.
0: Nonsense killing. Yeah. Right. Anyway. Hey, what have you been reading lately? I already asked you that, but what's current?
1: What's current in the list?
0: What's reading tonight?
1: I have two.
0: And I must say your purple blend is just.
1: Yes, listeners, I've got matching glasses to my outfit this morning.
0: So the glasses case
1: the
0: is
1: glasses
0: purple
1: case.
0: With flowers and your top has got flowers on it.
1: Yep, so it's a shame we're on radio.
0: Yeah.
1: But it's okay because Simon's completely in black.
0: Yeah. I got a nice pair of blue jeans on.
1: Blue jeans, blue, black. Yeah. Well, that's comfortable because Don's always in black, so.
0: Yeah.
1: Yeah. Yeah, that's your job.
0: Yeah, back of house guy, you know.
1: The one running the show.
0: Unseen.
1: Yep.
0: Making things happen, you know. Yep. All right, what have you got?
1: Well, this book I can't recommend enough. I'm not loaning it to anyone because I'm keeping it.
0: Yeah, it's a keeper.
1: It's a keeper. Barbara Kingsolver, always a good writer. She's an environmental writer. From North America somewhere.
0: Mm-hmm.
1: I believe she did actually grow up in the Appalachian Mountains.
0: Oh, yeah.
1: So she's written about that as well, about being termed a redneck. So very interesting writer, always environmentally tuned in.
0: Yeah.
1: She wrote the Poisonwood Bible. I think that was her big number.
0: Mm-hmm.
1: This one came into the bookshop, so thank you whoever put this one in the bookshop.
0: It's Jeff.
1: Called it was Jeff.
0: Yeah.
1: Was it? Right. Thanks, Jeff. No. What? It's called The Lacuna.
0: Okay.
1: A lacuna apparently is a sort of a underground cave hollow of water where you can get sucked into it. You can get sucked into a lacuna, but it's a beautiful world, underwater world. So that's the image of this underwater world. Now, interestingly, she won.
0: So it's a real word.
1: It's a real word, yes. Lacuna.
0: Yeah.
1: So anyone who's looking for a good book to buy and keep, it would be The Lacuna. By Barbara Kingsolver.
0: Excellent. Yeah.
1: 2009, she won the Orange Prize for Fiction in 2010. And when I looked up the details, it was the reviews of the book were that a lot of people thought it was boring and lackluster and they couldn't relate to the hero.
0: Mm. It's quite a substantial book, isn't it?
1: It's just once you get into it, it just pulls you right in. But they obviously didn't get very far because the hero is Harrison Shepherd. He's a gentle soul. He's a nice guy. He's being raised by a single mother who keeps finding new uncles for him. And he's very unassuming, but he manages to work for Diego Rivera and Frida Kahlo.
0: Oh, wow. Yeah.
1: So he's in the middle of all this South American, Mexican, communist hotbed. And, of course, we know the story that Leon Trotsky comes to hide out with them because Stalin wants him dead.
0: Yeah, on
1: so
0: the run.
1: So he's being protected by Diego and Frida Kahlo. So he has, it's imagine conversations with Leon Trotsky and all the supporters in the communist regime in the 1920s and 30s.
0: Fascinating.
1: And 40s. So it's a story version, but of course when you look and you see the research she's done, it's immense. So she's put that research into a very readable story. Nice guy, ordinary guy. He happens to be really good at writing and writes bestseller novels but leads a very reclusive, home alone kind of life. and quite happy in his own company.
0: Yeah.
1: So I can see where people think, oh, come on, this guy's got no backbone. Get up and fight. Get out there and do something. But he's kind of an observer of everything.
0: It's not his bag.
1: It's not his thing. And, yeah. and the review that I think sums it up, and this is what I love most about it, Barbara Kingsolver is like Margaret Atwood with The Handmaid's Tale. She tells a story of America that is so relevant.
0: Yeah.
1: And this reviewer yeah. said, another indignant and erudite tale of past American folly and present denial.
0: Jeepers.
1: So the reviewers are going, oh, it's boring.
0: Yeah.
1: And at the same time, they were all disappointed that Wolf Hall didn't win the Orange Prize for Fiction. And people said Wolf Hall should have won that prize. Have you read or looked at the first page of Wolf Hall?
0: No.
1: It's so ghastly? Violent. Oh, it's okay. So violent.
0: Yeah.
1: So people thought that should have won the prize.
0: Yeah.
1: And that this, you know, lackluster hero. But by the end of it, you think she's really nailed something in the American psyche here.
0: Yeah.
1: Because he is then witch hunted by the McCarthy anti-communist era. He's got a script that's about to be turned into a movie in Hollywood.
0: Mm.
1: And he is completely blacklisted because of his association with Leon Trotsky.
0: Yeah,
1: that's right.
0: Yeah, and there are lots of stories of, you know, blacklisted writers and actors. And even now that's happening in Hollywood because of people who are supporting Palestine.
1: Yeah.
0: And they get blacklisted from Hollywood.
1: But the extreme is this guy has done nothing. He has denied nothing and acknowledged nothing.
0: But he must be doing something because he's pissed off a lot of people.
1: So people have dobbed him in and he's been charged with treason.
0: Yeah.
1: People at that time were charged with treason and executed.
0: Yeah.
1: And that's probably not that well known.
0: Yeah. For communism.
1: Yes. For being communist sympathisers.
0: Yeah.
1: And they're charged with treason.
0: So when was this written?
1: It was written in 2009. But
0: okay.
1: It's this guy's life from the 1920s. So
0: yeah.
1: He's writing in the 1950s, like post-World War II.
0: Yeah. That sounds really interesting.
1: And I thought, yeah, I really understand.
0: Now, more I got a text in from of our dear listeners.
1: Dear listeners?
0: Yeah.
1: Oh.
0: Saying when we were referencing Shakespeare, obviously got someone's ruffle in a fluff.
1: Oh.
0: Doctor Who had a great I'm reading a text now.
1: Yes.
0: Doctor Who had a great Shakespeare episode featuring From Whence Came the Three Witches and What Happened to Love's Labour Found.
1: Oh, nice.
0: So Macbeth references there.
1: Was that Macbeth or Macbeth?
0: Mickey Beth.
1: Mickey Beth.
0: You know, from up the road.
1: Ah, Macbeth, yeah.
0: Mac? Is it? What is it? Mick?
1: It's Mac. Okay. Love's Labour Found.
0: Yeah.
1: Yeah.
0: Macbeth.
1: I think most of our life parallels Shakespeare, or Shakespeare has paralleled our life.
0: Mm.
1: Yeah.
0: Hey, I love the sound of that book, and you're not sharing. So
1: well, I really recommend if you...
0: Where did you get... Oh, you got it from the...
1: From the bookshop. Thank you very much. Whoever's read it and passed it on, I think.
0: So if you want first dibs on books there, you've got to be pretty hot
1: come
0: on the
1: trail. Come on down. We're open this afternoon from 1 to 3.
0: 1 to 3.
1: Yeah.
0: All right. There'll be cake.
1: There'll be cake. Right. Or biscuits anyway.
0: All right. Maybe some water crackers.
1: Maybe. Yeah, it should be. Should be.
0: Mm. Hey, should we play some music?
1: Yeah. You got some dance tunes there, Simon?
0: Yeah, Pumping. No. It's a bit more low-key. But we'll play some music and we'll come back and talk about some more. Have you got more book talk?
1: I got more.
0: I got some too.
1: Nice.
0: And a magazine and a 500 by Friday story.
1: Oh, excellent.
0: That I wrote a while back.
1: Okay.
0: In the dark times of no open page.
1: Yes.
0: It was sad and lonely time, but I only managed to write one. One story. Yeah, we'll get there. We will get there. Hey, gonna play some Marvin Gaye.
1: Ooh.
0: What's going on?
1: Ooh.
0: You're on 3MGB.

0: right?
1: Marvin Gaye.
2: That was album. Groovy.
1: Yeah,
2: song.
1: What's Going On, off the album What's Going On.
2: Yeah.
1: Has been said that it's the greatest protest album of all time.
2: Wow.
1: Yeah.
2: Bigger than Bob?
1: Bigger than Bob.
2: Yeah? No.
1: But that's what people say.
2: Which people, Simon?
1: The ones out there commentating.
2: Name them.
1: Just work with me here.
2: Oh, sorry. Okay. I'm used to giving Don a hard time. Yeah.
1: All right. I'm not having it.
2: Okay.
1: Have you got another book that you're reading?
2: Yes. The other one, which again I would highly recommend. I'd recommend anything written by this writer because he is such a good writer. Mm. I reckon he could write about mouldy cheese and it would still be good.
1: Mm.
2: The writer is English writer Alan Hollingsworth. Hollinghurst.
1: Yeah.
2: And this is a 2024 novel called Our Evenings. And it's about, again, another gentle, nice guy called Dave, who sole mother in England. But his father is Burmese. So growing up in the 30s and 40s and 50s in England, the racism is something else.
1: Yeah.
2: And Alan Hollinghurst writes about it so subtly that you realise it's just embedded in everyday life because he's a dark-skinned child.
1: Yeah.
2: And he just casually describes him walking down the street and people turning away or crossing over the road.
1: Wow. And even for a child.
2: For a child, yeah. And it's sort of like, well, that's every day. He's shunned at school. He's excluded from everything.
1: Mm-hmm.
2: His mother scrimps and scrounges to send him to boarding school for a good education.
1: Yeah.
2: And, of course, he's bullied and excluded there.
1: Yeah.
2: And I think how far we've come in accepting people with different coloured skin tones. He's so...
1: Depends who you talk to, really.
2: Well, yeah, that's true. Yeah, I'd like to think how far we've come.
1: We've come further.
2: But it's a very gentle description of real life and what it must really be like for someone who's judged completely by his skin. But not only that, he's gay. So in the 30s, 40s, 50s, it's, as we know, it was an illegal thing.
1: Yeah, imprisonment.
2: Imprisonment, all of that. So, you know, he's got this racist and gender exclusion. And how he navigates it. And he comes, and the lovely thing is about Our Evenings is that he finds the person of his dreams later in life. And, you know, how he describes our evenings when we close the blinds and we have a drink and we sit down and talk about our day.
1: Yeah.
2: So this
1: beautiful... So talking to his mother or talking to...
2: To his partner.
1: His partner.
2: Yeah, so...
1: Oh, okay, so he has
2: a series of terrible closet... relationships, particularly with bully boys at school that are aggressively heterosexual. As we all know, they protest a bit too much. So he just describes that whole boarding school life, what it's like. No kind of judgment. He's just there and that's what he's experiencing. And he's a gifted actor, so he finds his way. He finds his people in the acting fraternity.
1: Does he talk about why he's an actor? Or?
2: He just does it naturally. You know, at school he was a natural mimic.
1: Yeah.
2: And he got all the parts in the school plays and all of that. So he finds a career choice that really suits him.
1: Okay.
2: And it's just I'm looking for more novels by Alan Hollinghurst.
1: Yeah.
2: Because he writes so well.
1: Is it all written in first person or?
2: No. He's Dave. He's talked about as Dave.
1: Yeah.
2: So it's observation.
1: Yeah.
2: Oh, no, sorry. Sometimes he does write first person.
1: Yeah.
2: But he switches it so seamlessly that you don't know.
1: Yeah.
2: You don't pick up any artificial device in his
1: jarring.
2: Writing. Nothing jars. It's like a limousine the way he writes.
1: What's the book called?
2: It's called Our Evenings. And again, thank you. Somebody donated it to the bookshop.
1: Yeah. I don't think it was Jeff this time.
2: Wasn't Jeff this time? So now that... Oh, no, hang on. Phil hasn't read it. So we make sure we give it a thorough read at our house.
1: Oh.
2: and then
1: double
2: it goes
1: whammy.
2: Double whammy. Then that will go back to the bookshop so someone else can enjoy reading it.
1: So how does that process work? Do you view reading something first? Are you the first filter? Or
2: I'm the first filter because I think that's my job.
1: Yeah.
2: There are some books I really don't think are appropriate and
1: yeah.
2: I'm not afraid to censor.
1: Yeah.
2: I think anything with real life violence or true crime,
1: mm.
2: there's a genre. I understand people read that, but I don't want to make that available.
1: Mm.
2: So
1: there's podcasts that are pretty heavy on true crime stuff. And
2: well, people are welcome to that, but I want a bookshop yeah. with good literature, well written.
1: Mm.
2: You know, I'm not adverse to something with violence in it if the violence is
1: mm.
2: integral to the story, but
1: yeah.
2: I still regret reading The Girl with the Dragon Tattoo.
1: Oh, yeah.
2: It was mindless, needless violence,
1: yeah.
2: which is imprinted in my brain, and I wish it hadn't.
1: Traumatized.
2: Well, yeah, it's just oogly.
1: Yeah, okay.
2: Yeah.
1: Do you think that the violence is predominantly from male writers? Or it's split evenly?
2: I guess that's what I've mostly found it in male writers, but I have read some female writers that I just go, oh, no, please. You know, I know it happens.
1: Mm.
2: It's like underbelly. It's the stuff going on in the sewer.
1: Yeah.
2: And you can lift the lid and go, oh, yeah, there it is,
1: yeah.
2: and then put the lid back on.
1: Yeah.
2: So I'm not happy with graphic descriptions of decapitations and gizzards and stuff. I think we can all take it as read.
1: Yeah.
2: But look, listeners, prove me wrong. Ring in and tell me how much you love descriptions of decapitation.
1: Yeah, yeah. People dig it, you know. It's a whole genre.
2: Yeah.
1: Yeah, but I guess like love stories, you know. Just go, well, I love hearing about love stories and romances. And
2: love stories with a bit of tragedy involved.
1: Yeah.
2: You've got to have a bit of hardship, I think.
1: Yeah.
2: Because love has to triumph something.
1: Yeah, without violence.
2: Hmm. Yeah.
1: Just get a bit sad now and again.
2: A bit sad now and then. Yeah. But look, maybe there is a tragic event and everyone sort of pulls together
1: rallies around,
2: past it.
1: Yeah.
2: And that sort of thing.
1: Yeah.
2: Yeah.
1: And a romance blossoms.
2: Romance. Are you talking about what you enjoy, Simon?
1: No, I just wondering.
2: Are you being cynical?
1: No, I'm just, you know, we're just chatting about other styles.
2: What do you enjoy in a book?
1: It's strong characters and sharp dialogue and I think I really lean into, people who are put under pressure and can react in a, doesn't have to always be positive, but just people just under pressure and they react in some way and go down this path and have to work it out.
2: It's the choices they make.
1: Yeah, and then be accountable for your decisions.
2: Mm. Yeah.
1: And, yeah, I just like seeing people coping under pressure or not coping and then finding a way.
2: Well, it's kind of reassuring. You think, oh, yeah, I don't think I'd cope under that either.
1: Yeah, but so you just don't know.
2: None of us know till we're put in that situation.
1: Yeah, yeah. I mean, I've read some fantasy stories and there's one Charles de something or other. He wrote Green Mantle and this other story. They were fairly short books.
2: Mm-hmm.
1: But they were really cool because they were like this kid goes into this forest and they move. This is upstate New York and they move. And he's hanging around the forest and he comes across this man stag creature.
2: Mm-hmm.
1: And it's a really interesting story. But if the Charles DeLint, I think it was. But it depends, you know, if it's really well written.
2: Yeah, if you get drawn into the story.
1: Yeah, yeah. Mm. But just fantasy for fantasy's sake. It's like, well, that's just, you know, like an alien story, alien love story. It's like, well, it's just a love story.
2: Set on another planet.
1: Yeah, you're just making them aliens.
2: Mm. Yeah.
1: Yeah, and having to conjure up a whole entire world. I think that's been done superbly by other authors in the past, and I think it's really hard to do that again. you know.
2: You've got to, I get the feeling those authors just completely immerse themselves in that other world.
1: Yeah.
2: They must live it, breathe it, sleep it while they're writing it.
1: Yeah, and all the rules and all those things, everything that happens in it. But, I think I'm quite, I don't know, I can be quite flippant about what I read. And then also I'm a terrible reader too. I get really distracted. When I'm I flick through the pages and go, I need to stop and reread the last 10 pages because I've been thinking about something. Well, it's triggered something in me and I start thinking about that.
2: Well, that's a good thing too. I think that's a good thing reading can do is trigger other discussions in your mind.
1: Yeah. Mm. And then what is that also, I also think, what is that book doing to you as well when you're reading?
2: Yeah.
1: And then, you know, as you're pacing through a book and getting towards the end, it seems like you're just jumping from, you know, paragraph to paragraph and reading really quickly.
2: Yeah.
1: And then you go, well, how good was the writing at that stage? Or has the writer just gone, look, I got you. Mm. If you come this far,
2: you're going to keep going.
1: Yeah, keep going. I got you. We're just going to move through this. The writing's not going to be as good as it was in the beginning, but it doesn't matter because you know everything that's happening.
2: I've got you anyway. Well, I can still pick that difference though. When I'm reading and I'm skimming towards the end, a good writer will pace it so their language gets shorter and they go with you like, and then we jump from there, we went there, with you, and they shorten it as well.
1: Or you get forced to slow down.
2: Yeah, and then, forced to slow down because suddenly they get into a really big description. You think, okay, we're stopping here.
1: Yeah.
2: And I can still pick a bad writer like J.K. Rowling's where you think, oh, what? Did that really happen? Hang on, what's that creature? I haven't seen that one before. Where's that come from?
1: Yeah.
2: So a bad writer will still bog you down.
1: Yeah.
2: Yeah.
1: But then that's all fantasy. You can throw things in there from left field and go, oh, I forgot about the dragon that needs to be slain and no one knew about.
2: Yeah, well, if you've forgotten about the dragon, that's because the writer's forgotten to remind you. It is their job.
1: Yeah, the egg wasn't there to begin with.
2: Oh, yeah, when they introduce something, you go, who's that? I don't know that character.
1: Yeah, you need that one.
2: And yet a good writer can throw in a once-off character and it doesn't worry you because it's very clear that it's someone, a stranger that's been thrown in, like Jeff.
1: Yeah.
2: And then he's gone again and you don't have to worry.
1: Yeah.
2: Because they don't tell you that they're significant. So, you, like real life, they're people you meet and you can forget because you never see them again.
1: Yeah.
2: Yeah.
1: Yeah, it is tricky. I don't know. Well, I mean, my own writing style is certainly not fantasy, but heavily sort of character-driven.
2: And story-driven, yeah.
1: Well, yeah, that is also you helpful. You write
2: a cracking good story, Simon.
1: Thank you very much. That haven't been published yet.
2: Well, listeners, he writes a cracking good story. And when it's published,
1: I'm editing.
2: Yep.
1: Very hard. Well, supposed to be editing.
2: How many edits do you do?
1: Loads, apparently.
2: Yeah.
1: But then there's lots of little short story competitions and whatnot that come up as well. So you've got to attend to those. Mm-hmm. And then you look at your story and go, oh, it doesn't read so well. And then you've got to spend a few hours editing that.
2: Well, I guess that's a problem. And then you send that off. Keep looking at it and seeing it from different angles.
1: It's a problem, yeah. Mm. Well, I've cut nearly 10,000 words from the story. It's very sad.
2: Okay. Yeah. Did it need to go?
1: Yeah, probably. Okay. Just a bit of waffle.
2: Well, the reader will appreciate that because there's some books I read and I think that editor was not doing their job.
1: Yeah, that could go.
2: That waffle was not necessary in this book.
1: Or I know that sometimes when I'm writing, especially the early drafts, I'll write two or three versions of the same thing and go, I'm not sure about that paragraph and I write it this way and just write, you know, a few versions of it and just leave them in there.
2: Yeah.
1: And then I forget about it and I reread it and go, why have I just done that? I'm going over the same thing. And then someone else reads it and go, you should cut that.
2: Yeah, hang on, you've just said that. Yeah.
1: Yeah. Yes, all right, well, what time is it? It is 14 minutes to midday.
2: Well, I forgot to ask, and what have you been reading?
1: I've been reading a bit of stuff too.
2: Yeah, I can see you've got books there.
1: I have books.
2: Cool, books.
1: And a magazine.
2: Yeah.
1: I have been, and I'll tell you what, there's a little story about why, because I'm throwing around a couple of books. He's casually waving books around
2: yep. in the air.
1: One is called The Rosie Project by Graham Simsion. That's in a series.
2: Oh.
1: This is the first of a series. He wrote three Rosie Project books. This guy, he's originally from New Zealand, and this book is from published by Text Publishing. And so anyway, I started reading this book. G'day, people walking by.
2: Oh, somebody waved.
1: I thought
2: it was rude not to wave. Yeah,
1: they can't even see us anyway.
2: They're still waving.
1: They're so polite. People are friendly around here.
2: I love Mallacoota.
1: Even the tourists. Even the dog waved, I think.
2: Its tail. Yeah.
1: Oh, okay. Sorry. Yeah.
2: Yeah.
1: Anyway, this is called The Rosie Project, and I'm reading this because this writer here called Sandy Barker, she did a manuscript assessment for my manuscript. She said, hey, I like your book. I could see it sitting next to a Graham Simsion book.
2: The Rosie Project.
1: Yeah. And I went, okay, yeah, me too. However, I've never read it.
2: You were bluffing at the time. Great. Rosie Project. Yeah, I know.
1: Yeah, the one that's, yeah. So luckily I wasn't in a conversation with her. She wrote it down.
2: Yeah.
1: So anyway, I probably bought a whole lot of his books and realised he's incredibly famous and has sold several hundred thousand books all over the world.
2: He's on a good formula.
1: Yeah. But he was an engineer for most of his life.
2: Wow.
1: Yeah. Mm-hmm. And then flipped the switch around 50, started writing books. Anyway, this is The Rosie Project is about Don Tillman. He wants to get married, and it's not hard to say that he is quite on the spectrum.
2: I have read the book,
1: I reckon he's Asperger's.
2: Well, the writer is an engineer. Engineers are very focused people. And, thank goodness.
1: And this book I got, this copy I got from Bookracer. Secondhand books, great. It's signed, and I reckon it's him.
2: Wow. It's an illegible signature.
1: Yeah. And
2: must
1: it says,
2: be an engineer.
1: Yeah, it says to Peter.
2: My apologies to all the engineers out there, by the way.
1: We need you.
2: My gosh, do we need you? Yes.
1: Keep building safe bridges.
2: Keep building, please.
1: It says to Peter, there's a bit of Don in all of us. Best wishes. So that's signed, that's him, eh?
2: Wow.
1: Yeah. So this has immediately gone up in value by at least $5.
2: Of course, you could get good price for that.
1: Yeah.
2: So are you enjoying reading it?
1: Yeah, I am. I'm just poking around at it, but I kind of feel a bit weirded out because, this guy is highly
2: focused.
1: Driven, by logic.
2: Yes.
1: Yeah, and highly focused. Mm-hmm. So he comes up with the idea he needs a woman in his life.
2: Mm-hmm.
1: So he starts up, he does this, a checklist set up. So he gives it to these women. It's like, if you can meet all these criteria,
2: it's his own matchmaking program.
1: Yeah. So he's quite an odd chap, but he meets this woman, Rosie, who is all the things that he doesn't like.
2: Yes.
1: But he is clearly attracted to her.
2: He doesn't know why.
1: Mm-hmm. It's a cool book, pretty interesting. But you really got to get through, this. It's all in first person, and you got to get through his mind-numbingly. It's a lot of logic to get through. And I'm thinking, my main character is not too much like him. My main character's got a bit of anxiety and issues, but I don't think he's heavily driven by
2: spectrum. I think it's an interesting device, isn't it? Because I've read a few books through the eyes of how that person thinks, which is fine. But if they're on the spectrum and they're very focused, mm-hmm. you're not getting a lot of peripheral information.
1: Yeah, yeah.
2: You're getting the main stuff
1: yeah.
2: step by step.
1: Yeah.
2: This then this equals this. And
1: yeah, it's tricky because he's not a he reacts logically to everything. He's not a free-flowing,
2: creative
1: thinker.
2: You're not getting emotional like the people weeping in the background.
1: Yeah.
2: Why are they weeping? Oh, well, I didn't notice
1: yeah.
2: that.
1: So yeah, so how do you do that? And then also the reactions from Rosie, you know, just going, hey, yeah, I'll see you around, never sort of
2: yeah.
1: thing. It's like, oh,
2: yeah.
1: well, she said that, and but I will be seeing her again. And why would she react like that? So, yeah, interesting way of writing. And I think I just need to speed my reading up
2: yes.
1: so I can get through it a lot quicker
2: because
1: yeah. I'm dragging it out a bit.
2: Well, it is a problem with reading because it's an exercise. It's an exercise for your eyes and your focus and
1: yeah.
2: your concentration.
1: Yeah.
2: And it's very hard for people.
1: Yeah. Well, I like it. But it means if I'm reading, I'm not doing something else. But I kind of leave my reading to
2: yeah.
1: the end of the day.
2: The reading is important. That's part of your work.
1: I know.
2: Yeah.
1: Yeah. So I leave it towards the end of the day. And I actually do find it quite refreshing reading other people's work because it's all done. It's like, yeah, it's satisfyingly done.
2: And it'll give you a good perspective on your work.
1: Yeah, yeah, perhaps, perhaps. Yeah, the other one is, so I started reading a little book from Sandy Barker, who did the assessment, but she's a full-on romance writer.
2: Oh, so it's a romance novel.
1: It is a romance novel. Uh-huh. A rom-com.
2: A rom-com. So somewhere near the beginning there's an engagement between the protagonists.
1: Yep.
2: And they either like each other or hate each other.
1: It's a meet-cute.
2: Meet-cute.
1: Yeah. That's what it's called. A meet-cute.
2: Meet-cute.
1: You've never heard of that?
2: No. This is writer talk.
1: Oh, dear listener.
2: As
1: it's not even a writer talk.
2: M-E-A-T or M-E-E-T?
1: M-E-E-T.
2: Oh, meat. Cute.
1: Oh.
2: Right.
1: Yeah. T-bone meat? No.
2: I'm just wondering what the vegetarians would do. But, okay, a meat cute.
1: Yeah.
2: And what does that mean, Simon, to lay people?
1: Well, and all the people who watch rom-coms and all that, where's
2: yeah.
1: the meet cute moment? It means, you know, when, like you just said, they
2: meet
1: the two individuals, how do they meet?
2: At a butcher's.
1: Oh.
2: Sorry.
1: Okay, we're shutting down the show now. Thanks,
2: sorry,
1: everybody,
2: sorry.
1: For listening.
2: Yeah. No, sorry. Apologies to the
1: canceled.
2: Vegetarians. So they meet and...
1: You know how that in the English language, how you can get words that sound the same have different meanings?
2: Mm.
1: Yeah. This is
2: cute.
1: One of them, meet.
2: What about cute?
1: I don't know. What rhymes with cute?
2: So they meet and they find each other cute. Is that?
1: No, it's just people find it cute how they meet.
2: Oh, how cute.
1: Yeah.
2: Yeah, right.
1: Even if it's a bad one, you know,
2: okay.
1: Like enemies to lovers thing or, you know.
2: Yeah.
1: Or, you know, might spill a coffee on them and some bad meat.
2: Yeah,
1: but that's
2: like
1: the first
2: when Harry
1: meet.
2: Met Sally or something.
1: Yeah.
2: And yeah.
1: You've got to have all the when they first meet.
2: Yeah.
1: If it's good or bad, it's called the cute.
2: That's
1: meet.
2: The moment. So that's quite significant in a novel.
1: Yeah.
2: When they meet.
1: Yeah.
2: Okay.
1: So anyway, that's happened early on.
2: Yeah.
1: And
2: then they have to wrestle out the relationship.
1: Well, yeah,
2: for
1: well
2: the
1: that,
2: rest of
1: yeah,
2: the book.
1: Well, they could come back together at some point. It's like, well, you met the person, but well, it's like, oh, that's
2: you don't see them for 10 years.
1: Yeah.
2: Yeah.
1: It's like, hey, I remember you accidentally bumped into me
2: 10 years ago. Yeah.
1: Yeah, and I've been stalking you ever since.
2: Yeah.
1: So do you want to go out?
2: Yeah, and the other person just looks at you like, ooh, I'm running.
1: Yeah, I'm married.
2: Yeah. I've got
1: to
2: kids.
1: Another man.
2: Yeah.
1: And
2: we've
1: no.
2: got kids.
1: Yeah. I'm calling the police. Cute
2: yep.
1: meat. Meat cute.
2: Right. And then the happy ending, of course, is that they reunite, but
1: in jail.
2: In jail. Right, but it's a comfortable jail.
1: Yeah, perspex glass.
2: Yeah,
1: like one on
2: yeah.
1: the phone thing.
2: Yeah.
1: One of them's behind yeah, one of them goes back into jail and the other one can walk free.
2: Nice.
1: Yeah.
2: That's lovely.
1: Simon, yeah, so they continue. No, this is not what this book about is about. Anyway, she's a very successful author and she's Australian, but she is published by a English publisher called Boldword. But yeah, funnily enough, I just started reading it because she's an excellent writer and I do like her style. But strangely enough, I'm not really into rom coms. You know what? Even though I've written one which has basically got some romantic.
2: Yeah, but it's comedy. Also got a story.
1: Yeah, I know. But anyway, so I thought I'd read it out of respect for her and also because. Is she a good writer? Clearly she is.
2: A good writer, it doesn't matter what they write. They're a good writer.
1: Yeah. Well, she's published, I think it's published about 10 books. I think she's on.
2: There is a whole genre of Australian women writers, Australian women romance stories of, you know, they're living on homesteads or country towns. And
1: outback ones
2: in particular. So the woman is this strong woman, strong independent woman, but she still melts like butter when she meets the handsome hunk in the
1: shearing shed.
2: Shearing shed, in their
1: meat. Who doesn't say much.
2: Cute moment, shearing a sheep together and
1: g'day.
2: Staunching the blood flow.
1: This could be you.
2: Yeah, maybe. And what's the magazine you're reading, Simon?
1: We can get back to that. Should we play a song?
2: Oh, yes.
1: I'm going to play a song. This is Dan Sultan. Do you know Dan Sultan?
2: Oh, I do. He's good.
1: He's very handsome. He would make a good meet cute.
2: Yes.
1: Yeah.
2: Yes. I bet he does.
1: And this song's called Old Fitzroy off the album Get Out While You Can. We're on 3MGB. This is Open Page.
2: We're talking books.

0: Well, yeah, rocking out with Dan.
1: Yeah.
0: Great backing vocals, by the way.
1: Oh,
0: backing
1: yeah. vocals, I'd, Kate I'd Johnson. I'd do his backing vocals anyway. Yeah. Lovely wide sound, isn't
0: yeah.
1: it? You're sort of right out there with him. Yeah.
0: Yeah. I just like his lyrical composition and his tone. He just really gets
1: the story.
0: You know, I'm not I'm not always into this kind of music, but I just like
1: sometimes it's the music's the carrier.
0: And yeah.
1: It's just a label, really.
0: Yeah, and he's got his really nice intensity with his voice. And he's just really
1: beautiful.
0: Delivering.
1: Beautiful.
0: Yeah. Mm. Yeah, so you can have your meet cute moment with him.
1: Yep.
0: Out on the farm.
1: Yeah, on the homestead.
0: Yeah, there he is.
1: Yep.
0: Riding in.
1: In the top paddock.
0: Top
1: paddock. Yep. Yep.
0: Was he just coming in, he's just wandering, or he's been mustering?
1: Oh, he's been mustering. He's a man with purpose.
0: Yeah.
1: I think that's important.
0: Yeah. Yeah. And what about the woman in the homestead?
1: She needs help with the mustering.
0: Yeah.
1: Yeah, because she's been doing it by herself ever since her parents died and she's been orphaned.
0: Yeah.
1: So
0: trampled by the last muster.
1: Yeah So she's got some trauma to deal with,
0: mm-hmm.
1: and she needs a man who's strong but emotional.
0: Oh really?
1: Well, she needs to have someone she can weep on their shoulder as well.
0: Okay.
1: Yeah.
0: Well, if they're really tall.
1: She's tall too.
0: Okay. Yeah.
1: Yeah.
0: All right.
1: Mm.
0: Would he find that confronting that she's also quite tall?
1: No, because he's a man who's not afraid of women.
0: Oh, okay.
1: Yeah.
0: He's not afraid.
1: Yeah.
0: He just spends a lot of time on his own, though.
1: Yeah, but, you know, when he finds the perfect woman, and she is the perfect woman, but they need the whole book to realise that.
0: Yeah.
1: Mm.
0: And they would have probably have meet cute over meat as well.
1: Yeah, I'd say she's...
0: around the barbie.
1: She's got a... No, she's got a roast in the oven.
0: What?
1: And she's
0: going to have... pregnant.
1: No, Simon, sorry. Pay attention.
0: Sorry,
1: and he's passing by and he smells the lovely roast odours from the oven.
0: Oh, okay.
1: So she offers him a plate and that's it.
0: There's no one else around?
1: Oh, no, there'd be some other staff around.
0: Yeah.
1: They've got to have background people.
0: Yeah.
1: But she notices that he not only eats the meat, but he eats his vegetables as well.
0: And the other people are just backpackers, so they can't...
1: Oh,
0: English isn't their first language, so they don't really know.
1: Yeah.
0: And they're just mumbling away to each other.
1: Oh, I can hear you. It's your second novel coming on. Your third novel coming on.
0: Yeah, it was going to be Outback Noir, but it's now going to be Outback...
1: Roast.
0: Yeah.
1: Meat Cute.
0: All right. I just can't believe you don't know Meat Cute.
1: I've never heard of it. I do now. I'm going to be quoting Meat Cue everywhere I go.
0: Meat Cute or Cute Meat.
1: Cute Meat. Cute Meat. Meat Cute.
0: Cured meat.
1: Yes, but not to Phil because he's vegetarian.
0: No, it's just...
1: she's
0: gone.
1: Now, what's this magazine?
0: Well, I've talked about it before. It's called Island Magazine. It's from Tasmania.
1: Ooh.
0: Phil would know it.
1: Mm-hmm.
0: And it's one of Australia's premier literary magazines. I think. I don't know many. They publish quarterly, I think.
1: Mm-hmm.
0: I enjoy it. I get a subscription for it. But this is by no means an advertisement of the magazine. This is something I enjoy. And as someone who likes reading...
1: Mm.
0: It's good. So it's full of short stories, fiction and non-fiction,
1: mm-hmm.
0: and poetry, and also they throw in some graphic,
1: nice. Ooh,
0: graphic stories in there as well. So you can have a squeeze through it if you want.
1: Yes, I'm very keen.
0: It smells nice. It smells nice,
1: and it's nice. It looks like recycled paper too.
0: Yeah,
1: which I hate those glossy things.
0: No,
1: because I think they're all plastic.
0: Yeah, I put in, tried to get sent in about 3 stories trying to get published, and it's like no thanks.
1: But you're not a Tasmanian, are you?
0: No, but no, they publish from all over the country, but they preference Tasmanians. But yeah, when I read the stories, I go, yeah, they're excellent stories. So nice, you've got to be good. Yeah.
1: Nice range of writings. Yeah. In here. And I mean, Tasmania produces astounding writers.
0: I know. Why?
1: Yeah.
0: Nothing else to do.
1: Nothing else to do.
0: Yeah.
1: Because that was some quote from a musician.
0: It's too cold.
1: Ed Ayres, I think.
0: Apart from...
1: boredom. We need boredom to create.
0: Yeah. Apart from they've got one of the most amazing galleries in the world.
1: Got to go there.
0: Yeah.
1: Yeah.
0: I've been. MoMA.
1: Have you been lately? He's got a literary exhibition.
0: Yeah, I heard that too. Mm. That's pretty cool. And he's starting up another gallery in...
1: Launceston.
0: No, Bangkok.
1: Oh, that's...
0: Far away.
1: Been harder to get to, yeah. Yeah. But apparently, I don't know the details. It's the guy that runs Mona Gallery in Hobart, the Museum of Old and New Art.
0: Yeah.
1: Peter someone. You can Google it. He's got a new exhibition, which is his library.
0: Yeah, I know. That's right.
1: So he has built extra underground caverns in that rather creepy gallery he's got. He's got rare books, first editions, all this sort of stuff. And he's sharing them with people. You can go in there and read the books.
0: Yeah. How cool is that?
1: That is so kind of him.
0: Yeah.
1: Yeah.
0: See, it's just fighting against the system, isn't it, with kindness and generosity.
1: That's something I'm thinking as inflation drives the cost of everything to make it impossible for us.
0: Mm.
1: Here's someone who says, you're welcome in my gallery. You can sit here all day and read my books if you want.
0: Yeah.
1: You can't take them home, but I think that's fair when they're probably worth a lot of money.
0: Yeah.
1: I wouldn't want that responsibility. Yeah. But to look through them is so good.
0: Yeah. And I guess you could put it on hold and keep coming back until you finished it.
1: Well, I'd get a week's pass. The cafe is good there. Not that we're promoting Mona, but it is an amazing place to go if you happen to be in Hobart. Yep.
0: Yeah, it's super cool.
1: It is at the moment super cool.
0: Fresh.
1: And cold.
0: Yeah.
1: Whew. Yeah.
0: But, anyway, so this, I was going to read something from it, but I'm not now. But they always have great art in it as well.
1: Yeah, the graphics are beautiful. They sort of all fit with the stories
0: it's beautifully curated and all the stories are high quality. And the picture on the front, which is kind of dark, a
1: robin.
0: A robin?
1: Yes.
0: It is called The Turning.
1: Ah, sign of spring.
0: Yeah, and we just had The Turning. It was winter solstice.
1: The winter solstice. Yeah. So it's a sort of blackish graphic and white with the touch of red to say here comes new life.
0: Yeah, it's beautiful. And how good was the winter solstice festival?
1: Everyone's still talking about it, Simon. And they really enjoyed
0: Talk of the Town, wasn't it?
1: Kristen's short film.
0: Yeah.
1: The singing, the hanging out.
0: Yeah, all the kids, the school involvement. Yep. The snail. That was a hit for me, the Kinder snail.
1: Glow-in-the-dark snail, papier-mâché snail.
0: Yeah.
1: The blanket. I've actually got I've brought the finished knitted square blanket in for the craftanooners to have a look at.
0: Craftanooners,
1: this afternooner.
0: Yeah.
1: And then it will go to the school.
0: Yeah.
1: So the students can see their fabulous squares all joined up in a blanket.
0: All bound together.
1: So what a lovely winter project.
0: Yeah.
1: Somebody will be gifted this blanket.
0: Yeah.
1: Out of love and gratitude.
0: Yeah.
1: To keep them warm.
0: Yeah.
1: Yeah.
0: I feel good about.
1: Yeah.
0: A special blanket.
1: It's lovely. The whole project, the whole idea was so well done.
0: Yeah. I just thought... the way everything intertwined and was, you know.
1: As it does.
0: Yeah.
1: And, as it should.
0: Brought in all different elements of the community from young to old.
1: Yeah.
0: And really utilised the gallery as a a workable space that people could go through and just engage in it in a different way.
1: Do you know, when I went and saw the film in the Gabo room, I was sitting in there thinking, where is this room? I
0: know, yeah, but we've got a gay bar room.
1: I was disoriented. Yeah, so the gay bar room as a film art expression room is great. Like when you go to the gallery and you watch a film and you just get lost in that film environment.
0: Yeah, it's once we cleared everything out of there, it's quite a big space. But it literally took 2 days to hang up all that black cloth.
1: Mm-hmm.
0: Blacken
1: it.
0: Yeah, and dampen it as well. Dampen the sound.
1: Yes, and the beanbags too.
0: Beanbags.
1: That's important.
0: Yeah, we could invest in some bigger beanbags. But, it was the right thing to do. So, maybe next year do something. Doesn't necessarily need to be bigger and...
1: Well, we didn't organise the nude swim. That was the only thing we missed out on. Yeah, but I couldn't organise.
0: That was on you, really, wasn't it?
1: Oh, look, I couldn't get enough pink bathing caps. Because, you know, that's what they do in Hobart. They have the solstice swim in the Derwent.
0: And
1: so thousands of people do it.
0: Yeah.
1: I'm not sure we'd get thousands.
0: Yeah.
1: But we can aim for it.
0: Maybe eight.
1: Eight? Yeah, maybe.
0: And would you film it?
1: No.
0: Like they do? Everyone's just running butt naked into the water.
1: Yeah, I think they only film them from the back.
0: Yeah. Oh, yeah.
1: Yeah, I'm not comfortable with that myself.
0: You could already be in the water.
1: Yes.
0: Saying, come in.
1: The trouble is it's so cold you'd already be out of the water by the time someone filmed it. Yeah.
0: All right. Yeah. Okay, well, that presents some challenges. But
1: Something to look forward to next year. So get in training for your nude swim for next winter solstice. Mm.
0: What would you recommend as training?
1: Running into the ocean, screaming and running forward to next year. So get in training for your nude swim for next winter solstice.
0: Mm. What would you recommend as training?
1: Running into the ocean, screaming and running out.

0: people.
1: Yeah. Yeah.
0: It's a great motivator.
1: Well, I feel really ashamed when someone says, I've just been for my morning swim. I go, oh.
0: I know.
1: I wish I had, but I haven't.
0: Yeah. It's very good for you too.
1: It is. And those people are very healthy.
0: Yeah.
1: So here's to you.
0: Damn them.
1: No, good on them.
0: Oh, yeah, sorry. Yeah, good on them.
1: Yeah.
0: So I thought we were shaming people. No.
1: No, we're not naming and we're not shaming.
0: Shaming.
1: But you know who you are.
0: You.
1: Yeah,
0: Kate.
1: And we're proud of you.
0: Yeah.
1: Yeah.
0: Oh, no, you didn't do it.
1: No.
0: All right.
1: No, I'm proud of people who do it.
0: Who do it on a regular basis. I need a I have to have a full wetsuit to do that.
1: Yeah.
0: Especially this time of year.
1: Yeah.
0: It's very difficult.
1: But you do go in, don't you? You're still surfing?
0: No, not so much now. It's cold.
1: It is a
0: bit. I go out running when it's cold. Mm. That's about it.
1: Mm.
0: It's a lot.
1: That's good.
0: Yeah.
1: Yeah.
0: I look at the water. Whales are in the water at the moment, aren't they?
1: Oh, yeah. What a place to live.
0: I know. Hey.
1: What have you been writing, Simon?
0: Well, it may have been me and, well, it was. Mm-hmm. So 500 by Friday is still alive.
1: Yes.
0: I'm keeping it alive, I think.
1: Well, you're kicking off our new season.
0: A new
1: season. Solstice season.
0: That's what this is, isn't it? It's the new season.
1: Yep.
0: Sorry,
1: new
0: I forgot.
1: New season's writing.
0: New season of writing.
1: Turn the page.
0: I've only managed to write one story, but it has come in at, including the title, at 503 words.
1: You just leave off the last three words.
0: Oh, really?
1: No.
0: Because they're quite important.
1: No, you're allowed.
0: Oh, okay.
1: You're allowed 503. And good on you. Here is Simon role modelling our first of the new season 500 by Fridays.
0: Okay. Welcome to this. We haven't got a jingle for that yet. We'll work on it. No. The clap's good. This story is called Just Mates. Boots and Stubby were best mates. They did everything they could to be together. Their wives didn't mind, allegedly. Boots was divorced anyway. Every weekend they hung out, made multiple phone calls or video calls, and sent Instagram messages during the week. On Wednesday nights, they used to play a community basketball game. In the end, everyone else was a distraction. Instead, they caught up at the pub over a chicken parma special with chips. Stubby met Boots through a friend at a fishing competition. Their joke was they didn't catch anything that day except each other. They did catch fish, but the catch of the day was them. That friend doesn't hang out with them anymore, mainly because Boots and Stubby stopped competing in competitions. Plus, they bought a boat together, a specialised fishing one. Over the years, their friendship blossomed, from connecting on common interests to sensing each other's moods. Boots reckoned they were physically connected and could always tell when Stubby was upset about something because Boots would feel a bit upset too. So he would call Stubby to see if he was okay. Most of the time the issue was he was thinking about the previous weekend they had spent together. Boots knew how to cheer up Stubby by making more plans together. After Stubby's latest down moment, Boots couldn't get him over the cheer up line. So they agreed to have dinner that night, even though it was Tuesday and the pub special was roast beef and potatoes. Sorry.
2: Stop it.
0: Boots gazed at Stubby's furrowed brow and said, "What's up, buddy? Don't seem yourself." Stubby met Boots' stare, blinked heavily, and poised his lips. As if he was about to whistle. Stubby laid down his knife and fork. So did Boots. "You know, we've been mates for a while," said Stubby. "Years, mate. And I've been having a bit of trouble with the missus." "Yeah, mate. Well, it's just that, geez, this is harder than I thought." "You're all right, mate. Take your time." "Well, I'm going to leave her." "Shit, about time." "Well, in fact, I have left her. I've been in a hostel for the past 2 weeks." "Why don't you tell me?" "Hang on, why did you move out?" "Oh, well, it's her place. I don't know, it's just easier that way." "Yeah, okay, but you deserve better. Anyway, I was wondering if..." "Yeah, mate, Of course.

0: course you can. Eh? Yeah, you can move in. Don't give it another thought. I've got two spare rooms. You know, my place. Me casa, your casa. It'll be great. No women, just mates. Really? Thanks, mate. That's a bloody relief. I've felt like such a dick lately. You're not a dick. You're my best mate. You're a legend. I tell ya, a bloke couldn't ask for a better friend. They clinked beer glasses, squinted and laughed before chugging down their beers. A week after Stubby moved into Boots's place, he returned to the hostel. Boots couldn't stand the nagging. Stubby couldn't stand the silent treatment. The end.
1: You did very, I wasn't going to look at you in case you started laughing again. Sorry. That is the most beautiful bromance. That
0: sorry,
1: is
0: everybody,
1: gorgeous.
0: For laughing.
1: Yeah.
0: Oh, God.
1: Couldn't stand. I was waiting to see what happened when they moved in together. Yeah.
0: Well, it didn't work out.
1: I could just see the house too. I could see exactly what it looked like. Yeah.
0: Yeah. What did it look like? Fishing gear everywhere.
1: Fishing gear, an old 60s couch with a check pattern on it. And dog vomit carpet.
0: Yeah.
1: Yeah. Old shades, light shades from the 60s, 70s.
0: Sweet.
1: Yeah. Yeah. No books.
0: Gigantic TV.
1: Mm. Oh, yeah. Gigantic. Pride of place.
0: Yeah.
1: In the middle of everything.
0: Yeah.
1: And yeah, piles of stuff everywhere.
0: Yeah.
1: Yep.
0: Little bar thing in the corner.
1: Yeah. Oh, yeah. A proper bar with the wooden front on it.
0: And a glowy beer fridge.
1: Yeah.
0: Yeah. Yeah. Okay. Wow. That's called Just Mates.
1: Oh, that's beautiful.
0: Yeah.
1: That's kind of like a sideways version of Brokeback Mountain.
0: I know. Yeah.
1: Yeah.
0: Yeah. I was tapping into that, but it didn't go.
1: Yeah.
0: They really weren't connecting as well as they thought they were.
1: Oh, it's difficult, isn't it? You know, it's a big step to move in together. That's when you really discover who someone is.
0: Yeah.
1: Like when you share a house with someone who keeps eating your leftover food.
0: Yeah.
1: So you've got nothing to eat.
0: Yeah.
1: That or, sort of thing.
0: Well, yeah, couldn't stand the nagging, couldn't stand the silent treatment.
1: Yeah.
0: So, yeah.
1: Mm.
0: Alone again.
1: Yeah.
0: Well, hopefully, I hope they stayed mates.
1: Well, that I think that could be the next story.
0: Yeah.
1: How do they reconcile after such a trauma?
0: Yeah.
1: Yeah.
0: Yeah. I'll get someone else to read it who's not invested in the nonsense.
1: Yeah. Look, I can do it without laughing.
0: Oh, God. Hey, I'm going to play a bit of music and then we're going to come back and then we're going to round up the show.
1: Mm, okay.
0: What do you reckon?
1: Yep, sounds good. Yep.
0: I'm going to play Wallace and Raffled Roses. It's a single. You're on 3MGB.
2: I'm staging a sneaky intervention on my cold. I'm staging a cold sneaky intervention on my cold.

0: Okay. Yes.
1: We're just workshopping Stubby and Bruce.
0: Sorry, Wallace came back for another song. Yes. Yeah, thank you, Wallace. Yep. Yeah, yeah, workshopping Stubby and Boots.
1: And that, their lives. I think it's important.
0: Yeah. Yeah.
1: So we'll hear more from Stubby and Boots?
0: Yeah, yeah, probably.
1: I'd like to know if they do reconcile.
0: Yeah, they need to work it out.
1: Yeah.
0: They just need a bit of space, I think.
1: Yeah, bit of time, bit of space. Yeah.
0: Maybe
1: yeah.
0: like 3 days, something.
1: Oh, yeah.
0: Yeah.
1: Probably.
0: Guys work things out pretty. Mate.
1: Yeah. Yeah.
0: Be a lot of mate. I don't know. They can't. Start as something special.
1: Well, they've got such a connection, you know. Like we're sort of sharing emotional time.
0: Well, they got a boat together.
1: Oh, gosh. Yeah, that's not good in a
0: You can't just separation. Break up.
1: No, you can't do half a boat.
0: Yeah.
1: Mm.
0: And Stubby's just. He's just broken up with his.
1: Yeah. I'm looking forward to hearing how they reconcile.
0: Yeah.
1: Yeah.
0: Some emotion.
1: More emotion. I think just a bit of seasoning, a bit more emotion.
0: Yeah.
1: Yeah. Yep.
0: I don't know. Yeah. I don't know how that works. These guys are kind of emotionless.
1: They do have emotions. So
0: they do,
1: it's
0: yeah.
1: Something I. Raising a son who's a beautiful, caring, sensitive human being.
0: Mm.
1: But I noticed growing up he couldn't identify his emotions.
0: Mm.
1: So the emotions there, but
0: what is happening here?
1: It's a language thing. So yeah. When he fell in love for the first time, he just felt funny and didn't want to eat. And I said, "Are you okay?" And he says, "Oh, I think so. I feel funny in the tummy." And I rang up one of his female friends to ask what he was going through, and she said, "Oh, he's fallen in love." So I then explained to him that's what happens when you fall in love.
0: Yeah.
1: So I think sometimes the maybe female something or other, don't ever quote me on this, but there's more language available to describe emotions.
0: Yeah.
1: And for perhaps a fair number of men, they don't know how to describe the emotion.
0: I can tell you from personal experience, it's probably there are different emotions, but they don't know how to, yeah, like you were saying, don't know how to define them or identify them as separate ones. Because they go, oh, it's all the same.
1: Yeah.
0: It's the same one.
1: How do I distinguish this one?
0: How do I distinguish anxiety from love?
1: Yes.
0: Yeah.
1: So it takes a bit of descriptive language to work your way around those things.
0: Yeah, men just tend to fight things. Even you know, to fight things in their head and just deny.
1: Yeah, like, I don't know what it is. Let me go and break something.
0: Yeah, I'm going fishing.
1: Yeah, I'm going fishing. Whereas a woman would go, I really need to talk it out. I need to ring a friend. And look, I'm feeling really, I'm not sure what I'm feeling. You know, and two women will talk the whole emotion.
0: And also. Mm. Made some delicious food to eat at the same time.
1: Bit of shardy. Yeah, all that.
0: Yeah, brought some food. Great.
1: Mm. I'd like to send a shout out to the people that bring Tim Tams to our house.
0: Yeah.
1: We have not run out of Tim Tams for weeks.
0: Do we do that? We didn't do that, did we?
1: I don't think you brought Tim Tams.
0: I don't think we brought anything.
1: But we've had people, other people come round and enjoy the Tim Tams.
0: Yeah, all right.
1: Particularly some small children a few days ago.
0: Mm. And, the variety of Tim Tams are amazing now.
1: It's incredible.
0: Yeah.
1: But for small people, they don't care. They just put one in each cheek.
0: Yeah.
1: Yeah.
0: Do you dip your Tim Tams in your tea?
1: Yes. Stephen showed Phil how to do that. But
0: yeah.
1: Phil, I think the Tim Tam was a bit dense and it was very hard for him to suck his tea up through the Tim Tam. So he just ate the Tim Tam.
0: Yeah, I've tried that and then I lost patience.
1: You've got to have a porous Tim Tam.
0: Yeah.
1: Mm.
0: Firstly, I want to drink my tea and I want to eat the chocolate biscuit and just melting them in the...
1: Mm.
0: Yeah, I just had a message come through on the message line,
1: mm-hmm.
0: which is my phone, from one of our dear listeners. He came up with the idea, coot meat.
1: Coot meat?
0: Yeah, as in cooter.
1: Meat in cooter.
0: Coot meat.
1: There's a range of stories.
0: Yeah.
1: We met in cooter.
0: Can't really say cooter meter.
1: Cooter meter. Could.
0: Doesn't work though.
1: Shame the butcher's is closed. You could meet outside the butcher's.
0: Coot meat. Yeah.
1: Yeah.
0: Although he has spelt meat as a meat.
1: Not
0: that.
1: Not
0: flesh. Excuse me, listener. That we've got. That's actually the butcher. Sorry.
1: Oh, yep. Sorry.
0: You can't it's advertise.
1: Doing a promotion.
0: You can't advertise on the show.
1: No, sorry.
0: Cash for comments.
1: Yeah.
0: Coop yep, meat. Damn. We've meat. Inadvertently sponsored the butchers. Coot meat is good.
1: Yeah. Or cooter meter.
0: Yeah.
1: Because meat and meter, you know, like the cooter meter. What's the level on the cooter meter?
0: What's the length of the cooter meter?
1: Yes.
0: I don't know, about that long.
1: Yeah. That sounds like in Merbau North we had an annual parade with Craig's award-winning sausage carried by the kindergarten.
0: Mm-hmm. How big was said sausage?
1: Well, it was long enough for about 20 kindergartners in a line to carry.
0: Sounds kind of inappropriate too.
1: Yeah, it was award-winning.
0: Yeah.
1: Yeah.
0: It's a long sausage. God.
1: I think we need to go home.
0: Hey, it's 12:31. Yeah.
1: It's been a pleasure.
0: It's been awesome. Thank you for coming on.
1: I enjoyed Boots and Stubby particularly.
0: Stubbs.
1: Stub. Oh, not Stubby.
0: Is it Stubbs?
1: Stubbs. Boots and Stubbs.
0: Do I know my own characters? No, sorry, you're right. Stubby.
1: Yeah, I know your own characters. Yeah. It couldn't be Boots and Stubbs.
0: Well, there could be a whole backstory, you know, a whole 500 words on where Boots and Stubbs.
1: I'd like to hear about their childhoods, their, you know, boarding school educations, all that sort of stuff.
0: Yeah.
1: Yeah.
0: Or, yeah, whatever level of education they received.
1: Yep.
0: Okay.
1: Mm-hmm.
0: Mm. All right. That's a work on. Okay. Thank you very much for coming in. We'll be back here next week. Yes. Yeah.
1: Yeah, we'll discuss that, yes.
0: Oh, really? You're
1: someone
0: not gonna
1: be will
0: here.
1: Be here next week, yeah.
0: Someone like you?
1: I do have to be in Melbourne next week.
0: But okay.
1: We'll discuss that on air so you can shout at me.
0: All right.
1: Mm.
0: Hang on.
1: Okay.
0: Oh, we won't discuss it on air.
1: We won't discuss it on air. No, we're going to be civilised.
0: Okay.
1: Yeah.
0: We'll turn the volume down.
1: Yeah, turn the
0: volume down.
1: All right,
0: that's fine. Down. Well, tune in next time for the open page.
1: Yeah, it's been a pleasure. Thank you, Simon.
0: Thank you for coming in. I'm going to play a little jingle from the radio station. I think this one's from 1978. It's a classic.
1: Wow.
0: You can hear the tape squeaking in the background.
1: Yeah.
0: And I'm going to be about this afternoon doing the Cooter Drive show.
1: Cooter Drive.
0: All those people driving home.
1: Nice.
0: But, yeah, thanks for listening in and tune in next time for the next installment of the open page.
1: Yes.
0: Bye.
1: Bye.

0: Where do you reckon that's from?
1: What, 1978? No.
0: 1983 then?
1: 83?
0: 80. All right, let's go 83.
1: Keep playing.
0: All right. No, you want me to play it again?
1: Yeah, play it again. I right. like it. It's cool.
0: Okay. Well, we're on air, so I'll take us. See, I can't do that. But it could be.
1: It could be.
0: Well, I don't know. All right, we're going now.
1: Okay.
0: Thanks very much. Bye.
1: I'm off to the bookshop. Bye.
0: Yeah. Oh, yeah, bookshop. Yeah. Oh, and what's the other thing you're doing? The book club.
1: Craftanoon.
0: Book club.
1: Oh, I forgot. We do have a book club starting on the first Thursday of the month.
0: Excellent.
1: 10 a.m. at the Muddy.
0: Excellent.
1: So come on down.
0: Starting which Thursday?
1: The first Thursday of
0: August.
1: August.
0: Starting
1: so
0: then.
1: So come on down, bring a book to discuss or take a book home.
0: Sweet. Mm. All right, we're going to bring up the fader for the satellite show and all the other stuff that goes on. Bye.
2: From burning yourself, doing all this spring cleaning and getting the garden ready and looking nice, of course you're burned out.
3: But then we should have that too in the English-speaking world because there are people, maybe, you know.
2: According to Thomas Pieper, this is the only place in the world where they did spring cleaning.
3: Not true, Thomas. Everyone does spring cleaning. Maybe not to the extent, I mean, to invoke some old cliches, with the diligence and the amount that Germans do.
2: It sounds like Thomas Pieper did a really good job based on all the details he shared on how hard it was to clean the house and clean the garden.
3: Yeah, it could be connected to that in some people, obviously, but again, it should be happening in the English-speaking world as well because there is spring cleaning happening there. And connects to a bigger question that you and I have discussed is at what point do you say that's enough and that all this lawn and the things that...
2: I've already given up.
3: Yeah. And to just appreciate the time.
2: Just let it grow.
3: One last email real quick from Robert, who said, I listened to the latest episode where you talked about confronting public rude behavior. This was our discussion on the erosion of social norms, specifically people holding their phones up in a public place and you're close by and you have to listen to the videos that they're watching.
2: They're not wearing headphones.
3: Yes, exactly. He's talking about the do's and don'ts that we talked about in that situation. And he says it was not someone playing loud videos on an airplane, but it was someone being rude and cursing at a cashier. I couldn't help but confront that person without thinking about the consequences, and you were right. Suddenly I felt alone and slightly threatened until another customer came and stood by my side and agreed with me. It was the fact that there was more than one person that the action was effective. That's exactly what the research from Bath, England got into, that for public perception, for everyone else to agree that, yes, this guy's enforcing the right things and we all agree, you need more than one actor. And also for your own safety in that situation. And he finishes by saying, love your program and your camaraderie. What a great word.
2: Camaraderie?
3: Yeah.
2: Yeah. All right. What, are you up? You got a couple of studies on birds?
3: Yeah.
2: Or should I lead the way with vaccination rates in Michigan?
3: What do you go ahead.
2: Yeah? Okay, so last week we talked about the power of when health recommendations are made by leading health officials. The example we talked about last week was Tylenol use and that it has gone down after warnings that were made publicly in the United States. Here, this is with regard to vaccination rates. The rate at which kids have completed a series of 7 vaccines.
3: Their schedule,
2: Measles, mumps, rubella, whooping cough, hepatitis B. Over the past year, it's gone down 3 percentage points. That might not sound like much, but last year it went down more than it has since the 2008 financial crash. That was the biggest effect until now. It's gone down 3 percentage points. That might not sound like a lot, but it means that 4,500 more toddlers are now not vaccinated against measles, mumps, rubella, whooping cough,
3: preventable diseases.
2: Absolutely,
3: and they could be protected against. And it is. I mean, it sounds kind of strange at first. Biggest drop since the financial crisis, and obviously, so it shows that various factors have an impact on whether people are vaccinating their children or not, and it could be
2: that's
3: finances.
2: Right. It also went down during the COVID pandemic. So if you look at a graph over the past 20 years, you see 3 different times where it went down. One time was a financial collapse, a pandemic, and then some statements made by a politician on the campaign trail.
3: Well,
2: in a state where, like I said, it is a clear indicator of what is going on. This is the effect that statements, public statements like that have for people's health, because it's not the 4,000, it's not just the 4,500 kids who aren't vaccinated. Those diseases get spread. It's the kids around those kids. And then this is what happens. Measles, to take one example, was essentially eradicated in the year 2000 because of vaccination. It was gone. Now it's back. Three kids died last year because of measles.
3: That's
2: what we're talking about here.
3: And it's why, well, maybe we'll take a break after this week, but it's why we keep referencing some of the statements made by public health officials in the United States, because they matter, they change human behavior, and they need to be based on fact, and the people saying these things need to be held accountable, even if that's only in the sense of being corrected and then later issuing statements that are correct, because this has disastrous and unnecessary consequences.
2: It's one thing to simply denounce them. It's another thing when they are clearly having an effect that is killing people or making people less healthy.
3: Yeah, measurable. Birds is the promise, and birds are going to get. I have two different bird studies here. They just kind of lined up that way.
2: Okay.
3: One of them has to do with a bird I have been thinking about quite a bit because I see it up in the sky. It's the buzzard, the common buzzard.
2: Oh, yeah.
3: You see them everywhere here in Germany.
2: Yeah, they're called Mäuse buzzards. Yeah, yeah.
3: Yeah. And part of the reason I've been thinking about them is that for her birthday, my daughter absolutely wanted nothing more than bunnies.
2: Uh-oh.
3: And they're about to go outside. Speaking of springtime, they're about to go outside, and I'm concerned that a buzzard might take one of her bunnies. That Pico, the lionhead bunny, might end up. Yeah. So we gotta take care of that. But this study on buzzards, part of what I loved about it, citizen science. We try to talk about that sometimes. What can you do out there to help scientists do their work? Mm-hmm. And it's just amazing when it lines up. And in this case, it was 100,000 uploaded photographs of buzzards all throughout Europe. And for those of you out there, I'll say it again later, but this is to the iNaturalist site, observation.org or ornitho.it. That's an Italian website. And what the researchers here took a look at is the color variation in the plumage of these birds, because one of the things that they noted is that in French, it's not called the common buzzard. It's the, I'm going to butcher this, but the variable buzzard. Mm-hmm. It's variable. So this is a bird that can be very, very dark or very light or mottled.
2: Would that be variable buzzard?
3: You can't speak French. Anyway, there's a wide range. And so first they wanted to know which birds are which colors where.
2: Yeah.
3: And there's a certain logic that they were following, or there's an evolutionary logic. Dark birds tend to be in two distinct places. The forest, where it's camouflaged to be dark.
2: Yeah.
3: The other thing is, if you're in, let's say, an Arctic area, and you need that thermal effect.
2: Keeps you warm, yeah.
3: It keeps, right? So that would make sense. So you would have darker colored birds there, and then where the opposite is the case, then you would have lighter. It doesn't line up at all. It does not line up at all. The opposite of what they expected to find is the truth. So in the northern European colder areas, they're lighter.
2: Okay.
3: That doesn't make any sense to them. And in the Iberian Peninsula, so down Spain, Portugal, and then up on the west coast of France, those birds are dark.
2: Not in the forest either.
3: Right.
2: Not much forest out there.
3: And there's not much more to say to it than that. It just doesn't line up at all. One of the theories that they speculate a bit here is that it might be connected to the end of the last ice age having pushed them into other areas, and they just haven't changed much since then. So they got kind of moved to the wrong parts of Europe, if that makes sense. That was part one. The second part was, well, of these 100,000 photos, they've come in over the last roughly 2.5 decades. So they could see what has changed in that time.
2: Oh, yeah.
3: Over the last 2 decades.
2: Yeah,
3: and the dark birds have dropped by 22%, and the light birds have also dropped by 14%, meaning for some reason, and this is something, again, there's speculation, but they're all becoming more mottled. So this variability that's enshrined in the French word for this bird,
2: got it,
3: is vanishing.
2: So the dynamic range of buzzard colors is going towards like a gray.
3: Yes,
2: it's no longer white or dark. It's right in the middle.
3: Yeah, exactly. Huh. Yeah, and so that's what is going on with the buzzards of Europe. And the other bird study, just real quickly here, is I found it fascinating. Yellowstone National Park, ravens and wolves. I think a lot of people out there are familiar with the idea that, that both crows and ravens tend to be around the scene of a dead animal or death. Yeah. I think it's connected to why they're called a murder of crows or a conspiracy of ravens. In this case, they wanted to figure out how do ravens kind of always seem to know where wolves in the park have just killed an animal. Obviously, they like knowing this because then they can go down, peck some meat and get a little freebie. How do they know that? Do they track the wolves? Do they follow the wolves?
2: How do they know it? They found this out in the study?
3: That's what they're looking at. Yeah. And so what they did is they put little beacons on 70 ravens, which one of the authors of the study says is an insane number of ravens. And I was like, what? Why is that an insane number? Apparently they're so smart, ravens, that it's really, really difficult to trick them into getting clipped. And they're talking about the way they did this is they had to set up a trap with fake fast food garbage around it to make it look real enough. Otherwise, they can look at it like, no, I know you're trying to trick me. Really, really smart creatures. Anyway, they got 70 of them, and they also tracked 20 wolves. And interestingly, after 2.5 years of monitoring, the thing that they kind of thought they would find was not there. Mm-hmm. There was one example of one raven following a wolf or wolves for more than 1 kilometer. That's it, in 2.5 years. So they're not following the wolves. So then how is it? How do they always know? How are they at the scene of the crime when?
2: Is it that they know that a wolf has just killed something, or is that something has just been killed?
3: They don't necessarily know that either. And what this study shows is that they're not following wolves. What they're doing is they learn, and possibly, I don't know if they communicate this to each other, where kills tend to happen.
2: Huh. And generally.
3: Generally. And so what they can see in their data, these were the U.S. states of Wyoming, Montana, and Idaho. The birds obviously had a far larger range than the wolves. Mm-hmm. But they would see there were some examples of birds flying 6 hours straight, something like 150 kilometers, about 100 miles, making a beeline for, let's say, like an open plain where wolves tend to kill. So it's just the spots. It's kind of, I mean, it's totally logical once you think about it.
2: Well, they have this bird's eye view and they're looking, and they've probably learned over time. That's where it generally tends to happen. I'm going to head down there and see if
3: there's anything going on.
2: Yeah.
3: And that this is why, or one of the ways, it doesn't exclude other possibilities as well, but specifically when wolves kill animals, this is how ravens figure out where that food may be. In the future tense, they're kind of guessing, like, well, a couple times I've seen a carcass, a deer or an elk or a bison over here. Mm. I'm hungry. It's winter time. I'm going to fly over there and check it out. And that is what these animals do, which is just fascinating, I think. There's not much in it for the people out there to really, none of you listening can really do much with that except know that ravens are very, very smart creatures. They tend to go back to the same spots. If you see them in your neighborhood, they know which trash cans are rich.
2: Yeah.
3: There was one in my park that got really angry at me because they pull the trash out of the trash can. You know, they're digging through and looking for scraps of like doner kebab to devour. And I was like, man. And so I put all the trash back into the trash can, and this guy was dive bombing my head without touching it, but like flybys over my head, and it was cawing right at me. They can remember people. They know where food tends to be, and these are very smart creatures. Last thing I'll mention just at the end, again, for anyone wanting to upload pictures of these kinds of birds, iNaturalist was the one I mentioned before.
2: We referred to that. That was the study on raccoons we talked about a while ago.
3: Yeah.
2: iNaturalist. That was based on images from iNaturalist.
3: iNaturalist, observation.org, and ornitho.it. Those are the places you can upload photos of wildlife.
2: Yeah. And okay, if you want to check out the analysis on vaccination rates in Michigan, that was not a study per se. It was a report done by the Reuters news agency. So if you search for like Michigan vaccination rates, kids, Reuters, you'll find that. Anything to say about anything we've said here, let us know, sudw.com.

0: For those of you who spend a little too much time on your phones and may possibly consume too much media, the world can feel really dark, like scary. Wars, new wars breaking out, violent videos being passed around. There's just a lot. We're bombarded with so much that it can make you feel like the world's out of control and that is maybe coming to an end.
1: The doomsday clock is as close to midnight as it has ever been.
0: Right, and we
1: Okay.
0: right, and we're not here. We're not here.
1: The calamity, according to the way people feel right now, is coming. They feel that catastrophe is coming.
0: And real quick, we have to say at the top here, nobody knows if that's true. No, nobody knows
1: This,
0: what's
1: we're
0: going to
1: talking
0: happen
1: about
0: next.
1: feelings.
0: Yeah. So, who has those feelings? Because some new research out of the U.S. suggests a surprisingly high number of people expect the world to end very soon.
2: Science Unscripted.
3: So my name is Matthew Billett. I'm a social psychologist, and I just published a paper on people's end of world beliefs.
0: What percentage of people out there or in the group that you studied believe that the world's going to end in their own lifetime?
3: So in our sample, which is not representative of the United States because it's we intentionally oversampled people of different religious backgrounds. In our sample, 30% of people reported that the world would end in their lifetime. But this is not too far off from national polling.
1: And what were you looking into exactly? Why people think this way, or how they think the world is going to end? What was the focus of your research?
3: Well, the first focus was getting a grip on how to measure these beliefs in their complexity, because people believe all sorts of things about how the world's going to end. And so the first goal of the study was to sort of break these stories or these narratives down into component parts that might be relevant for their psychology, and then figuring out if they tell us anything about how people see pressing global risks, their attitudes towards global risks.
0: I guess it's important to define how they think the world is going to end. I have a clear vision, hundreds of millions of years in the future of the expansion of our sun and our solar system becoming very, very different and planet Earth suffering and possibly vanishing as a result.
1: Oh, that's the Earth getting what? Burned?
0: Yeah,
1: But are these people talking about human civilization, or what are some of the stories that they believe?
3: Yeah, this is one of the complexities, right? So when people say end of the world or they say the apocalypse, they mean a whole bunch of different things. So some people mean strictly human extinction. Some people mean the collapse of civilization or some sort of transformation of civilization as we know it, sometimes leading into a utopia or a revitalization of humanity. And some people mean the complete destruction of the earth. You know, like a comet or a solar flare or something.
1: What do those beliefs say about how people are perceiving current events?
3: Well, that story is a bit complicated, right? Because it depends on how soon you think the world's going to end, how you think it's going to end, what role you personally have in it, and what you think is going to happen after. So, for example, if you think that the end of the world is in God's hands, if it's the fulfillment of a supernatural prophecy, that will predict that you are not willing to take on costly actions, costly and sometimes extreme actions to prevent global risks like climate change.
0: Right. So if this is all going to go away anyway within my lifetime, why would I allow myself to be taxed higher in order to fund the decarbonization of the atmosphere, etc.?
3: Exactly. If there's soon to be no collective future, like if you're fatalistic about it, then why take on collective costs to address future risks?
1: And for the people, like you said, a third of the people you surveyed said the world was going to end in their lifetime. What does that say about their psychologies?
3: So people who tend to think the world is going to end in their lifetime tend to see global risks like climate change, pandemics, AI, they tend to see them as a bit more severe, and they also fear them more, and they want to take on costly action to stop them, right? So this could be people willing to dedicate more tax dollars towards decarbonization and whatnot, or maybe dedicate more tax dollars towards militarization to defend against, you know, geopolitical risks. But what's interesting in our study is that we looked at beyond how soon people think the world's going to end. And then that complicates the picture quite a bit.
0: In what way?
3: Well, some people believe the world's going to end imminently, and they think nothing's good is going to happen after that, right? Like when nuclear war happens, that's it. Everyone is dead. There's complete destruction, and that's awful, and they want to avoid that. But then other people in our sample believe, and this is the historical norm, right? If you look across history, they believe that a utopia is going to come afterwards. There's going to be a restoration of the earth, especially for the righteous. And they have a little bit of a different perspective.
1: For the people listening to this conversation right now, all over the world, like you said, we have incredibly different ideas or beliefs about how the world is going to end. But what we try to give our listeners, it doesn't matter what we talk about, is something to take away, something that will help them. What does your research offer to those people?
3: So the one change in perspective that I've had from studying this kind of stuff is that these beliefs are fundamentally about us and about our world. And these are the stories people tell each other and believe to make sense of their world. And so you might be tempted to say, oh, this is a radical or a strange or alien kind of belief that people have. But the truth is, we all kind of participate in this imagination about what the collective fate of humanity is. And we all try to make sense of the risks that are facing our world collectively, and fit it into our worldviews. And so these beliefs are an attempt for people to make sense of their world. And so they seem less alien and less foreign when you view them through that lens.
0: I guess I'm still kind of critical of this worldview. They're the effects it will have on the real world around us. But your field is psychology, and I'm thinking more inwardly. To me, it reflects a very human weakness that a lot of us have, and it's the temptation to believe our life is very important. Or to put it the other way, it's hard to acknowledge that I was like a little blip at a certain period of time, and that the world did keep going on. It didn't end with me. It went centuries and millennia into the future without me, because I wasn't that important. I guess my question is, to what extent is there any research in your field that shows there's a connection to, what would that be, narcissism, egotistic beliefs, something like that, megalomania?
3: No, this is a great question. This is actually one future direction that me and my co-authors have been discussing. We haven't found any evidence for that yet, but there, maybe in a, if you construe it a bit broader and say, maybe do these beliefs have a existential function for people? Do they help them make meaning of their lives or see their lives with purpose or significance? I think there is definitely evidence for that, although not much evidence yet. This is something we're interested in looking at. And maybe one reason why these beliefs are so common is because they help people cope with the insignificance of their lives or of the fragility of their groups and of their civilizations. You see a little evidence of this in our results, where some of these beliefs predict feeling more tolerant for these threats that society faces. So if you believe that you have a personal role to play in the apocalypse, like your actions matter, your good or bad behavior, and if you believe that there's likely to be a utopia afterwards, then you actually can tolerate exposure to these threats that are really distressing for people. And so there's some evidence that that these beliefs help us cope with an uncertain world.
0: And that was Matt Billett, who tends to do his work at the University of California, Irvine, in the United States. but was talking to us there from Regina, Canada. I'm not going to go back into it. All of our listeners know we've talked about that city in particular a lot in the past, and that's where he happens to be right now, and that's where he talked to us from.
1: Yeah, of course. The only thing I'm going to say about that is that I erroneously said that our miner was on the Saskatchewan Plains. I was completely wrong. He's way on.
0: Oh, last week.
1: Yes, I'm sorry. I'm sorry for that. You're not on the Saskatchewan Plains. You're where rock is, or nickel, as it were. In any case, what do you guys think? Do you think the world is going to end in your time? How do you think the world is going to end?
0: That's what I want to know. Even if it's not in your lifetime.
1: Yeah.
0: There's an image that flashes up in my mind. I'm not going to say it. We can talk about it next week of how that will look. But what does that look like to you? What do you imagine? SU@dw.com.

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3: Hello, I'm Shannon Kirkwood. Telstra CEO Vicky Brady says she acknowledges last week's national outage was not good enough. Ms. Brady and other Telstra executives are fronting a parliamentary inquiry today. In a submission made prior to the hearing, Telstra said a software update would have prevented the outage. Services went down across the country and more than 600 people were unable to contact 000. Ms. Brady has told the hearing the company will take the actions required to strengthen the resilience of its network.
4: Our external expert investigation will address why that design change was not documented, why the software update was not completed, and what needs to change in our controls so known risks are captured, prioritised and closed before they can affect customers.
3: United States President Donald Trump has declassified intelligence, which he says confirms Chinese interference in the 2020 US elections. In an address to the nation, President Trump has accused China of illicitly acquiring 220 million US voter files and the US intelligence community of deliberately suppressing information about the extent of China's activities.
5: Our purpose in disclosing this information is not to weaken confidence in election, but to earn that confidence by confronting vulnerabilities and correcting them very, very quickly. And that's what we're doing.
3: A US intelligence assessment has found no evidence Beijing altered the 2020 vote, which Mr. Trump lost. Former professional cyclist Rowan Dennis has admitted he drove while disqualified over the events leading up to the death of his wife. Melissa Hoskins was struck by her husband's vehicle near their home in Adelaide's north in December 2023. The Olympian and mother suffered serious injuries and died in hospital. Last year, Mr. Dennis was given a suspended jail term and banned from driving for 5 years after he pleaded guilty to a charge of committing an aggravated act likely to cause harm. Appearing in Adelaide Magistrates Court today, Mr. Dennis pleaded guilty to driving while banned. He will face court again later this year. New research has challenged what scientists understand about how the body's nervous system senses warm and cool temperatures. Laura Devoy has the details.
6: University of Queensland researchers found most of the skin's temperature-sensitive nerve cells can sense both cool and warmth. It challenges a widely accepted view that skin relies on separate nerve cells to detect each temperature. The study shows rather than relying on two separate nerve cells, the body's thermoreceptors can signal both sensations to the brain. Dr. Clarissa Whitmire says the findings could help explain what happens when the cells become impaired in ageing and disease.
3: Blind and low vision tennis players from across Australia are in Melbourne today for the Australian Tennis Championships. The three-day event features players with greater amount of sight to no functional vision. President of Blind Sport and Recreation Victoria, Rob Fletcher, has told National Radio News a come and try event also intends to bring more people to the sport.
7: Over 100 active players in Australia who are playing tournaments. There'll be a lot more social players than that. I'd say that the sport is definitely on an upward trajectory in Australia. We entered the Australian Open as a Grand Slam event in 2026. We were the first Grand Slam in the world that hosted blind tennis as an event at that level.
3: And the Western Bulldogs have dropped Joel Frazier from this weekend's AFL clash against Gold Coast due to his form. While the Swans, Braden Campbell will make his long-awaited return tonight when his side hosts Adelaide.
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9: Welcome to Women on the Line, a radical intersectional current affairs program making space for the voices of gender diverse people. Produced at 3CR Community Radio in Nam, Melbourne, and broadcast nationally on the Community Radio Network. I'm your host, Kanagi. Women on the Line acknowledges that this program is produced on the land of the Wurundjeri people of the Kulin Nation, and their sovereignty was never ceded. We acknowledge their elders past and present, as well as the owners of the land on which you're hearing this from. This always was and always will be Aboriginal land. Professor Prabha Koteswaran is a professor of law and social justice. Her main areas of research include criminal law, transnational criminal law, feminist legal studies, and sociology of law. She has edited and co-authored a number of influential books on sex work, trafficking, feminism, and the law, and is a leading voice on gender, labor, and social justice. On this episode of Women on the Line, Prabha tells us about Brajwala versus Union of India, a landmark Supreme Court case in India that advanced India's response to human trafficking by calling for stronger action against sexual exploitation, while also recognizing that survivors need meaningful rehabilitation, support, and opportunities to rebuild their lives, and making the vital distinction between autonomous sex workers and victims of trafficking.
10: Thank you for this invitation. My name is Prabha Kodeeswaran. I have a PhD in law, and I'm currently Professor of Law and Social Justice at King's College London. And over the past 20 years or so, I've been working on various forms of women's labor focused on India. And my first book was on the regulation of sex work in India. And more recently, I've concluded a large project looking at various forms of women's work, these forms of work empirically, but we also looked at the laws that regulated these various forms of women's work. So we're trying to really understand how the law deals with women's work.
11: For those who don't know about this case, can you tell us about Brajwala versus Union of India? What is it about and why does it matter?
10: Well, this case, so Brajwala, for people who don't know, is an established women's NGO in Andhra Pradesh, which has for several decades been working on what the founder Sunita Krishnan calls commercial sexual exploitation. So what we call sex work, they call commercial sexual exploitation. And in 2004, Brajwala filed a PIL or a public interest litigation in the Supreme Court, essentially asking for a protocol on victims rehabilitation. So the victims of commercial sexual exploitation. So the case went through many twists and turns. I mean, we have to realize that it was during this time that the Palermo Protocol on Trafficking had been adopted internationally. So the Indian government was trying to figure out its response to this transnational law, and initially wanted to respond to the protocol by criminalizing customers of sex workers. But then slowly began to understand trafficking in a wider sense as forced labor and various forms of work, including sex work. And of course, there were many domestic developments that were also taking shape. For example, the sweeping criminal law reforms in the wake of the murder and rape of Jyoti Pandey. So in 2011-12, there were sweeping changes to the criminal law, which introduced a trafficking offense that aligned with the Palermo Protocol. Anyway, as a result of these developments in 2015 or so, the government in the Supreme Court told the court that they will bring about a new law on trafficking, and based on that, the case was disposed of. But of course, you know, a trafficking law did not materialize, so Brajwala kept going back to court, and the decision, most recent decision, is a result of their having gone back to court to say that we don't have an anti-trafficking law, and that we very urgently need some kind of protocol that will deal with the rehabilitation of victims of commercial sexual exploitation. So that's how this decision came about. So, you know, India has a long tradition of

0: thinking about extreme labor exploitation. And so we've had the Bonded Labor System Abolition Act of 1976, which came up in the form of a PIL before the Supreme Court in 1984. And that case is still ongoing. It's called the Bandhwa Mukti Morcha. So when the court assumes jurisdiction over these cases and then issues orders, and then keeps an eye on the implementation of the orders, these PILs can be running for a very long time. Of course, in this case in Prajwala, it wasn't as though the court issued an order and then tried to implement it, but it just, as the law of trafficking evolved, as well as the delays in the legal system, it took that long. For example, the case was disposed of in 2015. On the promise that there would be a trafficking law. And a trafficking law was proposed by the Ministry of Women and Child Development in 2016. It even a new version of it even was passed in the Lok Sabha in 2018, but then Parliament dissolved. So, then the law did not come back into Parliament. And in the meantime, because we had a Palermo Protocol like trafficking offense, the government saw that actually that was working quite well. Sections 370 and 370A of the IPC were being used to target, traffickers of sex workers as well as traffickers of a range of other kinds of workers. So if you look at the case law, they talk about migrant workers who are going away from Punjab to, foreign countries, people going to the Middle East. So as well as, migration within the country. So the government, in fact, its stance was that there was no need for a standalone trafficking law because these provisions of the criminal law were already working. So it's a patchwork of many reasons why this case took so long for it to come to fruition, and it's not over yet.
1: Right. I mean, it's a pretty complex situation. And I know that sex worker organizations and sex worker unions are viewing this decision as a really significant development. And there's a lot of support from them. They've been very vocal in their support. Can you tell us why they think it's so significant?
0: Yeah, because I think the thing is that alongside Prajwala, there's been another very long-standing PIL in the court. So that's the case of Buddhadeb Karmaskar, where it involved the murder of a sex worker in Sonaghachi in Calcutta. And in that case, so it was a typical criminal law case that came up before the Supreme Court. But at one point, the Supreme Court assumed, converted it into a public interest litigation, and was very keen to have some kind of measures for rehabilitation of sex workers. And the very interesting thing that the Supreme Court did in that case was to involve sex workers groups themselves. So there was the DMSC was part of a group of sex worker organizations, and they somehow persuaded the Supreme Court to make a distinction between women who were voluntarily in sex work and women who had been trafficked into sex work, and had submitted a very lengthy report to the Supreme Court, on the basis of which actually in 2022 May, the Supreme Court issued an excellent order, essentially saying that women who are in rescue homes under the Immoral Traffic Prevention Act, who are there against their will and who are adults, should actually be surveyed and released. So this idea that there's a distinction between voluntary sex workers and trafficked sex workers, and that voluntary sex workers should not be subject to mandatory detention, is an idea that had already taken root in the Karmaskar case. And the reason that Prajwala is important is that it reiterates that idea. It basically says that, in the context of a red light area where the police go to rescue trafficked sex workers, they may actually also find voluntary sex workers. And the default position should be not to arrest those women, not to bring them into the shelter homes, not to subject them to mandatory detention. Instead, that there should be some procedure by which we can ascertain whether these sex workers were there voluntarily or not. And so the court sets out a very elaborate procedure for bringing sex workers who are, quote unquote, rescued. They should not be arrested, but they should be brought before a magistrate. And there should be a threshold inquiry as to whether they are there voluntarily or not. And if they're there voluntarily, then the case goes to a social worker who confirms whether the person is there voluntarily or not. And then they're not subject to the mandatory detention. And the women who have been trafficked, then there is a very elaborate procedure for, keeping them in the homes under the, a very elaborate procedure for, keeping them in the

0: oppressed. Both groups of women need rights. So they said that even the women who've been trafficked should have the right to legal representation throughout the process. They should have an individualized care plan. They should have a say in how they are rehabilitated. And, earlier they were just confined to these homes, but the court now says that, that would be the exception. If a woman, despite being trafficked, doesn't want to stay in the homes, the court would take that very seriously unless they find a reason that they're likely to be re-trafficked, or there's some risk to their safety, or that they're being coerced into saying that, they want to leave the home. Unless your situation's like that, the default is that you respect the agency of the trafficked sex worker. And that's the reason why sex workers groups are very optimistic about this judgment, because it recognizes that women do sex work voluntarily.
1: How do you think that the court accepting sex worker autonomy and making this decision and making this distinction, how do you think that will impact sex workers on the ground?
0: Well, it's hard to know because, India is a large country with very complex, diverse landscapes for sex work and all kinds of labor, actually. So, and we know that often courts say something very lofty and conceptual and sophisticated, but actually, it's a question of whether the police on the ground and whether the magistrates on the ground and whether the sex workers on the ground are actually aware of the decision. So, sex workers groups are working very hard to actually share the gist of this judgment, locally in the community, as well as to train policemen themselves. Because most recently, actually, in West Bengal, there's a place where the police raided voluntary sex workers, and DMSC, which is the Durbar Mahila Samanwaya Committee, communicated the gist of the judgment to the policemen. And then they were actually unaware of the decision. So it's a question of whether the decision percolates all the way down to the community so that all stakeholders are actually aware of precisely what the Supreme Court is saying so that they can abide by the law, not just the letter of the law, but also in its spirit. So a lot really depends on how aware the various stakeholders are of the decision and how much power they have. Because in some locations, there are NGOs, sex workers may not be very well mobilized, and NGOs, typically abolitionist groups, might be very strong. And we've already seen Prajwala actually say in many media videos and interviews that when a police see sex workers, they should actually rescue all of them. The court actually doesn't say that. The court says that when the police see sex workers, they should ascertain on the ground whether they are there voluntarily or not, rather than just rescuing them all. So you can already see reinterpretations of what the Supreme Court is saying. So it's absolutely key that we understand exactly what the Supreme Court is saying and that all the stakeholders are fully aware of it. And then that there is, community awareness and pressure to actually implement it in the spirit of the law rather than just tick the box.
1: Yeah, and sort of move away from this paternalistic rescue-based idea that people have of sex work. I know there have been a lot of raids in the past. How have those raids impacted sex workers who are there consensually?
0: Yeah, I mean, it's had very perverse consequences. So, sex workers who are adults, sex workers who are there voluntarily, sex workers who may have been trafficked but have decided to stay on in sex work, they've all been hauled up, including their children, and have been sent to these rescue homes, which really are like prison. They are homes which are very poorly resourced, which have people who view these women as morally corrupt and bankrupt, and who need to be retrained and remoralized into being good and respectable women. These women are doing sex work in order to meet the needs of their family. They're there for their livelihood. So the minute they start to lose money, then their families are immediately impacted. They don't have access to legal aid. They have no way to actually reach their families. They can't even tell them where they are. So you can imagine the plight of a family that is trying to contact their daughters or sisters, and they're not able to reach them, and they don't know where they are. So, the problem is that these women are there. They're separated from their young children. They're separated from their families. They have no means of income. They have no bargaining power in terms of the court system. They're not able to, although within the ITPA there are timelines within which decisions have to be made, these are not observed in reality. So these women could be there for long periods of time, for

0: several months, even years, as a result of which often women escape these homes. Sometimes they break free, sometimes they commit suicide. So the, you know, we have to understand that we have the right to life and liberty guaranteed under the Indian Constitution. So there is a very strong case to be made for the unconstitutionality of these detention homes to begin with, right? And this is the case that many of us are trying to make, that it's perverse that where you're trying to actually help victims of, say, sex trafficking, you are punishing voluntary sex workers as well as trafficked sex workers without, you know, you're keeping them in prison-like conditions. And therefore, there is a case to be made for challenging these homes, especially given the perverse effects they're having on women's lives.
1: You know, 3CR, we're a pro-sex work organization. I'm linked in with several in India as well, but I have not seen much about this judgment at all. Why do you think that is? And do you think that, you know, the view in India and broader society may change from this judgment?
0: Actually, it's very interesting. The broader view has been changing. So there are actually lots of positive changes which have been percolating under the surface. So let me point out a few of them. One is that there have been major shifts in constitutional jurisprudence on bodily autonomy. So the major decision of the Supreme Court in the case of Puttaswamy upholds the right to bodily autonomy. And I think it's a matter of time because before we marshal the right to privacy and bodily autonomy to argue that the ITPA is unconstitutional, that women actually have a right to bodily integrity and to do what they wish with their lives in terms of their livelihood. So there have been shifts in constitutional jurisprudence. The other major shift that has occurred is in terms of social norms, you know, because we've had a very robust sex workers movement for at least 30 years now in India, with the DMSC, with the National Network for Sex Workers, with the All India Network for Sex Workers. And these sex workers groups you find all over the country. Now, they may not be robust with sustained sources of funding, you know, and huge advocacy capabilities, but they're there on the ground. And people on the ground are aware that there are sex workers and that many of them do this as a means of livelihood. We have to remember that women in India are, you know, many women are very poor. And they rely fundamentally on marriage as a source of, you know, sustenance. So, you know, there's a social understanding that women are poor and that some women do resort to sex work for their livelihood. And in fact, during COVID, although there were abolitionists who used COVID to shut down red light areas, we also know that COVID was a time when a lot of groups, community groups, actually supported sex workers. And supported them in various ways through giving them rations, so giving them food, cash, you know. So there is socially norms have been shifting. And we see that, in fact, Karmaskar was activated during COVID. And the court went very far to say that, you know, there are some very negative consequences of criminalizing various aspects of sex work. And in the Karmaskar case, the Supreme Court actually said that sex workers should not bear the brunt of the ITPA. Often they are not able to get access to a range of welfare schemes because they are not able to prove their address. And they're not able to prove their address because renting a premises for conducting sex work is illegal under the ITPA. This is a story all across the world, actually, where sex work is criminalized. And the court actually said that cannot be a reason for depriving sex workers of an Aadhaar card, or the unique identification card that Indians have, and said that the Aadhaar authority should actually be giving sex workers Aadhaar cards, even if they are not able to prove their residence. So there have been a lot of shifts in the law, in constitutional law, in also the interpretation of the ITPA, as well as you know, social norms, which have been pushing courts towards saying that, you know, sex workers should be treated with dignity. And Article 21 is a route for the right to life, the right to liberty, and the right to dignity. And therefore, I do think that there have been many positive developments in the Indian context. And this case is one more such, you know, move in that direction.
1: I know India has one of the biggest, you know, sex worker unions in the world, and in so many ways is ahead of the curve Yeah, I often worry about the sort of general societal view of sex work, and
0: Yes.
1: I'm glad to hear that that's changing.
0: I mean, the challenge, so I don't want to, of course, minimize challenges. The challenges are huge. As you rightly said, a lot of sex worker groups don't even know about the judgment. And I think that's partly the reason is because the decision was a 300-page decision, right? And passing through all the tests. So it's sometimes you do have to issue very long judgments because you need the space to articulate what the law is and to provide direction to where the law should be going in the future. So I think in that sense, it's a very welcome decision. But what it also means is that a lot of sex workers' unions and NGOs actually didn't know what the law was. And so we had to break it up for them. So, so it will take time to communicate this in more accessible ways to, as I said, not just sex workers' groups, but also to the police themselves. Often these things do take time, but we need to be vigilant. And the court will assess the implementation of the decision in September and hopefully can issue more instructions on making sure that its decision is followed in both letter and spirit.
1: Looking ahead, what impacts are you hoping this judgment will have, and what sort of practical changes are you most excited to see?
0: Well, I'm really hoping that, red light areas and places where sex workers do solicit customers and so on, that there aren't arbitrary raids and rescue and rehabilitation projects, because they have turned out to have a vast degree of unintended consequences, the cost of which is borne entirely by sex workers. So even if they're picked up on a street and they're, taken to the police lockup for a night and are released the next day, chances are they've lost a lot of money because they've lost the income from that night, and they've also had to pay the police something, either sexual favors or money, to be able to be released the next day. And of course, if they are rescued and kept in rehabilitation homes, then we are talking about months of lack of livelihood. Them having to borrow money in order to maintain their families, high debt, high interest, and so on and so forth. So hopefully, if the judgment is actually observed in reality, this will not happen. Sex workers who are there voluntarily will not have to suffer in the same way. And sex workers who have been trafficked and who do need services, counseling services, and a way to recover from the trauma that they may have suffered as being trafficked, and have an individualized care plan where actually their needs are taken care of. And the court actually also expressed its reservation about these detention. Detention is a form of rehabilitation. I'm hoping also that it will open up conversations on other forms of rehabilitation, including community-based rehabilitation. So, many organizations within the National Network and the All India Network, including DMSC, for example, which have self-regulatory boards. I'm hoping that, these community-based forms of rehabilitation, where sex workers themselves are able to identify through their own processes whether women are trafficked or not, I'm hoping that that will gain more visibility and could be replicated in many parts of the country, as well as dispute resolution centers that Sangram has, for example, pioneered. So I'm hoping that these community-based forms of rehabilitation will also get some visibility and become more possible, because the reality is that the state has weak resources, has low capacity, and the groups that are actually filling in the gaps tend to be abolitionist groups, which actually have a huge amount of power when it comes to these forms of rehabilitation. It's impossible even for the state to visit some of the homes that Prajwala has. So under those circumstances, and of course there are many other privately run groups, and to the extent that we are not able to even find out whether women have the care that they need, it becomes problematic. And the court actually talks about social audit of homes. So I'm hoping that both private homes will be further scrutinized and supported, government homes to be supported, and community-based forms of rehabilitation will become more visible, so that we make a concerted effort really towards both rehabilitation for those who need it, but to protect the interests of those who are there voluntarily.
1: Prabha, thank you so much for breaking that down. I think that, like you're saying, it's a 300-page judgment and it's not super accessible. And I think it's something really important that people, not only in India, but over the world, should be aware of. Before we finish up, do you have any last thoughts you'd like to add?
0: No, I think these are very positive, decisions. I think, I mean, there are, I mean, of course, the court was working narrowly within the ambit of the ITPA, therefore had to set out the procedure under the ITPA. But I am hopeful that eventually we will ask broader questions about the direction of anti-trafficking law and policy, about the direction of anti-sex work law and policy. Do we need the ITPA? Why do we need the ITPA? If courts are saying that voluntary sex work should be allowed to continue, if courts under the ITPA are saying that as well, and we have anti-trafficking provisions in the general criminal law, the question is whether the time has come to really rethink the ITPA, root and branch, and to see whether we need it at all. Because, we do have a very we have a constitution that has transformative values, and we have a robust sex workers movement, and we have the rights of victims of sex trafficking being protected. So the question is, what do we do for people who are trafficked into other sectors? How can we make trafficking a real issue while protecting sex workers themselves? That's what
1: Absolutely.
0: I'm hoping for, a broader conversation on all these questions.
1: You just heard from Professor Prabhakar Tiswaran about Bredwala versus Union of India, a landmark Supreme Court case in India that advances India's response to human trafficking while distinguishing and acknowledging sex worker autonomy. Women on the Line is a national feminist current affairs program. It is produced and presented by a range of women and gender diverse broadcasters from 3CR in Nam, Melbourne, and broadcast across so-called Australia on the Community Radio Network with funding support from the Community Broadcast Foundation. The theme music for Women on the Line is by Ripley Kavara. All episodes can be downloaded from 3cr.org.au/womenontheline. I'm your host, Kanagi. Tune in again next week to Women on the Line on your community radio station.

0: Hey everybody, and welcome to another episode of Stick Together. Before we begin today's show, I'm going to acknowledge that this show was recorded on the lands of the Kulin Nation. I want to pay my respect to their elders, both past and present. Recognize that we live and work on stolen land. Sovereignty was never ceded. This always was and always will be Aboriginal land. Hello and welcome to Stick Together. I'm your host, James, and Stick Together is produced at 3CR Community Radio and brought to you with the support of the Community Broadcasting Foundation. 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Or you might be listening on podcast. Wherever you're listening, we thank you for your support in getting workers' stories, stories of social justice and collective action out from the streets and into your ears. Today, we're talking about an issue that's often dismissed as a personal one, but as we know, the personal is political. Premenstrual dysphoric disorder, or PMDD, has a profound impact on many working women's lives. Affects an estimated 3 to 8% of menstruating people. Our guest is Melbourne writer Emma Hardy, whose new book, Periodic, blends personal experience of cultural criticism, boring menstruation madness, medical misogyny, and the stories society tells us about women's bodies. We're going to hear from Emma in just a few moments. We're also going to be looking at how PMDD and other similar issues around menstruation impact on working people's lives, and what are some solutions that workplaces can be involved in implementing change around. But before we do that, let's hear some union news. Members of the ASU and Professionals Australia have been undertaking rolling stop work actions affecting services provided to major government agencies, including the ATO, WorkSafe Victoria, and Victorian Police. Workers are seeking a 4% wage increase backdated to July last year, with industrial action expected to continue through mid-July. In Queensland, several enterprise agreements covering almost 3,500 Queensland rail workers have reached an in-principle agreement. The deals include an 8% wage increase over 3 years, along with the cost of living relief payments and back pay. However, negotiations continue across several operational areas, meaning some industrial action is expected to continue, despite unions agreeing not to disrupt the recent State of Origin decider. Meanwhile, in Victoria, public allied health workers represented by Victorian Allied Health Professionals Association continue their campaign for a fair enterprise agreement. Rallies have taken place across the state, including in Shepparton, Geelong, Frankston, and Heidelberg. Workers say the government's current offer fails to recognise the Fair Work Commission's finding that allied health professionals have been historically undervalued, with further industrial action planned. Members of the ASU and CPSU at Parks Victoria are also taking industrial action this week, staging a 24-hour strike while campaigning for pay parity with other Victorian public sector workers. It's the second statewide strike during the current round of bargaining. In Tasmania, transport workers' union members have secured an in-principle agreement with bus operator Kinnip. The agreement delivers an immediate 6.65% wage increase, followed by 4% annual increases over the next 2 years, alongside improved roster certainty and better shift conditions. And most workers over their next couple of pay cycles should see the increase of 4.75% that was added to the minimum wage that unions fought hard for beginning 1st of July this year. And that's it for union news this week. Now, as I said at the start, we're joined this week's episode by Melbourne writer Emma Hardy. Emma joins us now to discuss PMDD, the politics of women's health, and why these conversations belong not only in the doctor's offices, but also in our workplaces and our communities. So our guest today, Emma Hardy, has written her book Periodic, which explores some of her experience of exploring menstruation madness, medical misogyny, and stories society tells about women's bodies. And I think it was a really interestingly put together book as well, Emma, and thanks so much for joining us on the show today.
1: Thanks for having me. I'm excited to be here.
0: I wonder if, you could tell us a little bit to start with about what the experience was like, kind of sharing such a personal journey, maybe, the kind of process of writing it, as well as what this experience has been like once other people have seen and responded back to you about the book.
1: Sure. So the book is about my experience treating a severe form of premenstrual illness called premenstrual dysphoric disorder during Melbourne's lockdowns. Premenstrual dysphoric disorder, when I was diagnosed with it, was not a particularly well-known illness. It is basically defined by extreme mood swings, depression, irritability, feelings of being out of control in the week or two leading up to menstruation. And so treating this illness was a pretty isolating experience. Not many people knew about it. There was no real cure. People didn't really know how to treat it. And so I came to writing this book less out of a desire to write a book about it and more out of a feeling that I didn't know how to talk about this with other people. I didn't know if other people shared this experience, and I couldn't find writing from other women that expressed the true depths of how I felt and were really honest about this kind of deranged feeling. So I wanted to capture that somehow. I wanted to write something that was honest, that was messy, literary, experimental, that lent into all the niche connections that I made to premenstrual dysphoric disorder. And yeah, it turns out it does resonate with other people, so it's been cool.
0: And I think, I think like before we started recording, I was saying, I think that certainly learned a lot as well myself from reading the book. And I guess it's, like you said, you have, it was difficult to find writing on PMDD before your book. I guess, yeah, what kind of experience have you had of people who are experienced or have experienced PMDD and then maybe for the first time hearing somebody else's experience as well? And, you know, that could lead to their own support and diagnoses and things like that as well.
1: So, yeah, a lot of the reading that I was doing before writing the book was very clinical notes. So, like a lot of psychiatric reports, doctors' records, or like medical studies, etc. So, obviously, I started talking to people who had PMDD while I was writing this book, interviewing people, and just like sharing this experience. And one of the things that came up over and over again was this. People would describe themselves as feeling monstrous. And there was this real fear about what someone might do when they're in that state. There are obviously people who do things that they regret during PMDD, like there's fights that you might have with your partners, friends, job performance can be really challenging. But there was this huge, huge, huge anxiety about what someone might do. And I found that really interesting about premenstrual dysphoric disorder because one of those signs, those main symptoms is anger. And I found it really interesting how much women feared what they might do when they're angry. It's as though the fear of the anger was almost worse than the anger itself.
0: And I think, yeah, some of the ways describe it kind of mirrors some other kind of mental health diagnoses or symptoms that people might have as well. What was it like to kind of have these, you know, big feelings and different times and then be able to find a way to name them and to separate them into kind of, I guess, little categories of like explaining where they come from?
1: Yeah. I mean, at first it was really depressing to be able to name it and to sit with the fact that this was an illness, this was my diagnosis, this would recur, these feelings would come back until I reached menopause. That was really distressing. It was really hard to function at that point in time as well. I mean, everyone was having just a harder time due to COVID. But I found that because this illness was cyclical and it would come back, in the stages when I didn't have it, I felt a lot of shame for how dysfunctional I had been during that luteal phase or during the phase of the illness. And so I'd spend a lot of that time trying to make up for what I felt I had let down. So make up for things at work, make up for things in my relationship. I just felt like all of my so quote unquote good days were spent making up for the bad days. And that led to a cycle of burnout as well, to be honest. Just because you can't function in this state of being mentally unwell and then just running like a hamster on a wheel, trying to make up and pretend that you're functioning fine the rest of the time.
0: In the book, you say, when I name my illness, my experience of it is no longer solely my own, but a collective experience. I wonder if that is kind of magnified even more from publishing the book and the response, like you were just talking about, where there's a collective of sharing experience and then, and maybe a hopefulness of being able to, you know, seek some more support for everyone as well.
1: Totally. So, like, I feel like we know so little about the menstrual cycle scientifically, but we also know so little about it with each other and our friends. Like, as women, we might know when our friend is menstruating, but we don't know what that experience is actually like. We don't really share that. Even if we might not think of it as taboo, there are still those social taboos that exist. And so, writing this book, I felt like that stigma in myself as well. Like, I didn't want to be defined. I'm a writer. I didn't want it to be defined as the period girl. But then on publishing it and having so many people, like women, non-binary people reaching out to me and saying that they share and see themselves in the book, it definitely made me feel less crazy and less alone, and less isolated in this quite solitary experience. Like I'm very sad that other people share this, but I'm really happy that we can kind of find collective language for it that's outside of that diagnostic language for it.
0: I wonder if, yeah, maybe you can share a little bit about your journey to get your diagnosis and what that looked like, because I guess it kind of really intersects a lot with the sexism of the medical industry and, you know, the kind of difficulties of like some of what you're just talking about as well, that, you know, I guess even the thought of having to be just sharing that experience with male doctors and yeah, maybe just share a little bit about what that experience is like.
1: So I was diagnosed in 20 and initially diagnosed in 2015, which was actually only 2 years after PMDD became an official diagnosis in the DSM. So it was pretty early days. I mean, the illness had been known about and thought of as a potential diagnosis before that. But really, within 2 years of having the potential to be diagnosed with it, I was. And it was done at a bulk billing clinic in Coburg by a male doctor who I'd never met before, who did it in about 15 minutes and wanted me out the door. That's not the gold standard for diagnosis. I was pretty
0: Very efficient.
1: skeptical. It's very efficient. My kind of takeaway of that is that it is kind of ridiculously lucky that he was right. But I didn't really confirm. Like it made sense to me, like it resonated with me that that was what I was experiencing. But there was so little information on this illness. There was so, when I was Googling it, half of the articles about PMDD were just asking, is it real or is it made up to make women look crazy? So there was a lot of skepticism that I had when I was initially diagnosed. And I didn't really start properly looking into it until it was exacerbated by the lockdowns and I was in a new relationship. And so then I actually really put myself through a formal diagnostic criteria because all of the doctors were saying, well, you just have this, this is what it is. And I was like, no one's actually sat there and looked at it and actually tracked the data. You're just saying this because this random doctor 10 years ago, well, not 10 years ago, this random doctor said this to me once. I actually want to look at it properly. I want to get rid of birth controls, track my normal cycle and see if this is what it is. And I did that. And that was how I felt much more comfortable with recognizing how PMDD affected me. And it also showed me really valuable information, not just in the fact that my mood would dip before my period, but in the fact that it showed me that I was happy the rest of the time. And that can be hard to remember when you're suffering from a chronic illness. It can be really hard to actually look back and remember that a lot of the time things are good. And so I find that maybe not at the time of diagnosis, but right now I find that quite a relief to know, like when things are bad, that they will eventually get good again. Yeah, I felt quite combative with the doctors throughout this process. Like when I wanted to go through that diagnostic criteria for myself, the response I was getting seemed to be that that's a waste of time and that I was harming myself by trying to do that and that I should go on SSRIs straight away as a first point of treatment, or I should go on a pill called Yaz and I should do it all at once. And yeah, there were doctors report, like doctors would refer me to a psychiatrist, and in their letter, they would be saying, I think that Emily is harming herself by not undergoing this treatment. My name's not Emily. Can you sit with me for a second and actually listen to me as a rational or irrational human being, who has a stake in my own health, and work with me to find a cure as opposed to, or treatment, if not a cure, and work with me as opposed to assuming that you are the expert. And I'm trying to undermine your authority. I found there was quite a bit of tension in that process. What I would want to change is I would want doctors to take a much more collaborative approach to their patient care because these are really life-altering decisions. Medication, the pill, hormones, they can affect everybody differently. And patient anxiety shouldn't just be dismissed.
0: I guess a couple of things that really kind of struck me about like what you're saying is even if that first, you know, doctor was ended up being kind of right, that they're not kind of sitting with you and giving you that kind of space and care, and that, you know, that they should, to kind of explain it to, maybe if they had have spent that time to kind of go through it with you and put a bit more context in it, you could have left that experience, you know, in a different way. And I guess just also just like how much work that you are having to do to prepare to go for the appointment, that you're having to kind of do all this research and things yourself and look up, what you should be doing, which I just think, if it was something for a male kind of is going to a doctor, they will just turn up and go, okay, what's happening? And the doctor will go, this is the, result or whatever. And they'll go, okay. And they'll go home and take their medication or whatever. But they will just not be expecting to do so much work to prepare for an appointment or thinking that they have to do so much kind of medical research on it.
1: But also, not many, like, I'm in a privileged position to present as competent, intelligent, capable most of the time when I go to the doctors. And that's still the treatment that I was given. A lot of people don't have that privilege or ability. And I think it's everybody's right when you're really unwell to be a bad patient. Like, we shouldn't have to show up as our perfect selves when we are deeply unwell. And it can be really hard to not cry at the doctors when you have PMDD. But you, at the same time, you're aware that crying is going to undermine everything that you've just said. I've heard of people who said that the best thing they did was bring their partner, a male partner, to their doctor's appointments, to get better, like to have their doctor believe them about their PMDD symptoms because they have a man there to be like, yeah, that's actually what's going on. And then the treatment plan just happens a lot quicker for them. And I mean, not every doctor is like that. There are great ones out there. You're really taking a chance when you just go in, and you don't know a doctor beforehand.
0: That's a pretty horrible story that they have to bring in a male partner to be believed.
1: It helps. It's not, and I don't think doctors would think of it that way. Like, they're just trying to do a job, and it is like very unconscious bias, and they're, I don't know, stressed about something else. They're not thinking about it, but they need to be thinking about it. And they need to stop viewing patients who might be distressed as an annoyance, and instead actually listen to them.
0: I guess, I think a lot of like reproductive health is kind of seen as this private issue. But, as we like know, the personal is political and those things should be more brought into kind of societal,

0: collective discussions. What are the kind of things about like PMDD that you feel like it shows a I guess a failing of society to kind of look at reproductive health? And you know, what are some ways you think that we can change support, particularly I guess looking at like workplaces and structures of work as well?
1: I mean there are lots of complicated intersections into how we think about reproductive health and how it affects work. I think the reality is that there is a long history of stigma around menstruation and reproductive health, going back to the idea of hysteria, the wandering womb, all of these evolutions over Western philosophic history, basically. And a lot of feminism has done a lot of work to try and overcome the kind of mysticism and demonic kind of presentations of menstruation. And that can lead to this inverse feeling of women being like, well, I'm fine. I can do my job. Why can't you? And I think the reality is that the stigma around menstruation has led to this idea of it either being completely normal and fine, or this idea of it being this really stigmatized, grotesque thing that we shouldn't talk about. And neither of those realities are true or helpful. Like, menstruation is different for everybody. It is more challenging for some people than it is for others. Some people can show up at work and be fine. And I don't think that people mean to be shaming other women when they can't show up as okay. But there's a real lack of understanding that just because you don't go through something doesn't mean that other people will. So like I've found that tension a lot with female bosses who I guess the expectation of them being understanding was higher. But I don't know, it's very complicated. There's a lot of stigma. And I think there's a lot of unrecognized stigma in ourselves, even trying to think that we are okay when we're not.
0: I mean, I think, I guess, you know, you started writing the book around the COVID sort of time, and that experience around workplace as well kind of taught us as workers and you know, organizations that there were different alternatives to the way that work is kind of structured as well, in terms of being able to be more flexible about working from home, or all those kind of like adaptability and stuff, that I feel like there's maybe a lesson within that as well that can support, you know, people going through menstruation and the kind of different impacts around that, that can support people to be, you know, if you are at home, you can feel more comfortable than if you're in the office or things like that.
1: Yeah. I mean, also sometimes it's like needing to get out of home and there's lots of factors. I think the one thing I have to say about that is, well, two things, I really love the It's For Everybody campaign and reproductive health leave. I think would be really critical in recognizing that reproductive issues are health issues and they do require time and attention, and that you should be able to get time off work without having to justify and explain yourself too much, especially when it can be quite emotionally fraught. But the other side of it is that sometimes these flexible work arrangements are a way of workers or workplaces can think of it as a way of getting the most out of you as opposed to actually being good for your health. So, for example, some of these flexible work arrangements that have been offered to me in the past are to rearrange my work schedule flexibly so that I work far more hours on the days when I am well, and far fewer hours on the days that I'm unwell. And on paper, that sounds really ideal, except then when do I have the time to be myself and well and healthy and not a product of my work? When do I have time to actually enjoy the time that I'm well and healthy? So I think there's a fine line with that flexibility and making sure that it is actually taking care of the person and not just a way of extracting your most productive hours.
0: Yeah, that sounds exhausting, to be the time when you're kind of most feeling you know, energetic, you're going to dedicate all of that to work. Doesn't sound great. But yeah, I hear what you're saying.
1: The workplaces, it sounds great.
0: And I think, you kind of touched on there as well, like looking at leave and, you know, think like standardized kind of sick leave that we have, you know, doesn't really, you know, that can be eaten up pretty quickly if people get hurt themselves or they get the flu or things like that pretty easily. And on top of that, often workplaces that includes carers leave. So if people have like children or other people that they're caring for, the leave goes pretty quickly. So then people are kind of then feel forced to kind of go back into the workplace when they maybe could be taking some of that time off. So
1: Also, how do you recover if you're not able to take the time that you need to seek treatment? I mean, this is the same with endometriosis. People are showing up at work in pain because they've exhausted their sick leave and they need to seek treatment, but they're doing that at all sorts of odd hours or not getting paid. And it just really minimizes the ways that people are able to show up in the ways that they want to and need to at work.
0: I wonder, yeah, I guess I had a question around thinking about like your own like work and creativity and like being involved in the arts and writing and things like that. That is that do you feel like that's a product of kind of seeking something that is able to kind of mirror some of your experiences with PMDD as well, that it is like conducive to those things? I guess like, the being creative is like gives you different experience of kind of being able to work in one certain way of, writing, but then like big bursts of kind of energy around creativity and things like that. Is I just wonder if there's something that kind of mirrors, yeah, that experience.
1: Well, I guess for me, I've always wanted to write, but writing doesn't make isn't very well remunerated. It's not very lucrative, and so I've always had to work another job as well as write. And I think that's part of the reason I could identify quite quickly that the idea of using all of my well days or good days to do my other job was also taking away from all the other things I wanted to do with my life, like write, for example. And so it felt like if I were to abide by that model, I would be shutting the door on any kind of creative career, and I would just be making money and I wouldn't be making my art because there wouldn't be time or energy for that. I don't really buy into the idea that artists need to go through struggle or that they need to go through bursts of energy or depression in order to, or financial poverty to make their art. I believe that that's almost a myth that we have created to make it okay for artists to suffer and to be poor and to be treated poorly when it's not necessary. I think that you could be a fat, well-fed, happy artist and there shouldn't and make great art. But I do agree that it has helped me identify parts of work that are financial, parts of work that are fulfilling, and parts of work that are just things that I would want to do anyway. I had another thought on this. Oh, and it also, I think, led to me thinking about illness in quite different and abstract ways. Like, this is not a medical book. This is not a straight memoir. There's a lot of different connective tissues. And so I think the creative side of me meant that when I was diagnosed with an illness that at the time very little was known about, I was able to create these kind of imaginative and fictive leaps that I guess are a helpful way of reimagining illness.
0: We're kind of coming to the end, I think, Emma. But yeah, it's been a great chat. I think we've kind of taken it in lots of different themes and
1: Direction.
0: tangents here. But yeah, I just wondered before we kind of finish up, did you had anything else that like you wanted to share with listeners, or yeah, anything that we kind of hadn't touched on?
1: Yeah, I guess the one thing I would say is that it can be really hard when you're unwell to try and have the answers to make it work. And I think we so often push ourselves to this idea of either reaching a cure or managing it or getting everything right. And I think we would be a lot better off if we had patience for the messiness of it and were a bit calmer about this actual storm. This illness is repetitive, it's cyclical, it will come back. It's a fight to find a way to end it, and I don't want to spend my life fighting. So I want to find ways to live with it, and I would encourage other people to also find ways to live with and not against.
0: That's a great way to sum up, yeah, to end things. I guess, yeah, thanks so much for joining us on the show, Emma, and recommend people go, and check out your book. And, like I said to you before, I got my copy of the book in a pretty small town in Queensland. So no matter where you are around the country, I'm sure you'll be able to find a copy of the book, or you can order it online as well. Thanks so much for joining us on the show, Emma.
1: Thank you. I appreciate it.
0: 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A big thank you to Emma Hardy for joining us on this week's program. And if you'd like to check out her book, Periodic, you can get that wherever you normally purchase your books, online and in plenty of stores around the country. 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Again, a big thank you to the Community Broadcasting Foundation and 3CR for their continued support in being able to bring these stories to you. 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
4: Hello, I'm Shannon Kirkwood. Telstra CEO Vicky Brady says she acknowledges last week's national outage was not good enough. Ms. Brady and other Telstra executives are fronting a parliamentary inquiry today. In a submission made prior to the hearing, Telstra said a software update would have prevented the outage. Services went down across the country and more than 600 people were unable to contact 000. Ms. Brady has told the hearing the company will take the actions required to strengthen the resilience of its network.
5: Our external expert investigation will address why that design change was not documented, why the software update was not completed, and what needs to change in our controls so known risks are captured, prioritised, and closed before they can affect customers.
4: United States President Donald Trump has declassified intelligence, which he says confirms Chinese interference in the 2020 US elections. In an address to the nation, President Trump has accused China of illicitly acquiring 220 million US photo files and the US intelligence community of deliberately suppressing information about the extent of China's activities.
6: Our purpose in disclosing this information is not to weaken confidence in election, but to earn that confidence by confronting vulnerabilities and correcting them very, very quickly. And that's what we're doing.
4: A US intelligence assessment has found no evidence Beijing altered the 2020 vote, which Mr. Trump lost. Former professional cyclist Rowan Dennis has admitted he drove while disqualified over the events leading up to the death of his wife. Melissa Hoskins was struck by her husband's vehicle near their home in Adelaide's north in December 2023. The Olympian and mother suffered serious injuries and died in hospital. Last year, Mr. Dennis was given a suspended jail term and banned from driving for 5 years after he pleaded guilty to a charge of committing an aggravated act likely to cause harm. Appearing in Adelaide Magistrates Court today, Mr. Dennis pleaded guilty to driving while banned. He will face court again later this year. New research has challenged what scientists understand about how the body's nervous system senses warm and cool temperatures. Laura Devoy has the details.
7: University of Queensland researchers found most of the skin's temperature-sensitive nerve cells can sense both cool and warmth. It challenges a widely accepted view that skin relies on separate nerve cells to detect each temperature. The study shows rather than relying on two separate nerve cells, the body's thermoreceptors can signal both sensations to the brain. Dr. Clarissa Whitmire says the findings could help explain what happens when the cells become impaired in ageing and disease.
4: Blind and low vision tennis players from across Australia are in Melbourne today for the Australian Tennis Championships. The three-day event features players with greater amount of sight to no functional vision. President of Blind Sport and Recreation Victoria, Rob Fletcher, has told National Radio News a Come and Try event also intends to bring more people to the sport.
8: Over 100 active players in Australia who are playing tournaments. There'll be a lot more social players than that. I'd say that the sport is definitely on an upward trajectory in Australia. We entered the Australian Open as a Grand Slam event in 2026. We were the first Grand Slam in the world that hosted blind tennis as an event at that level.
4: And the Western Bulldogs have dropped Joel Frazier from this weekend's AFL clash against Gold Coast due to his form. While the Swans, Braden Campbell will make his long-awaited return tonight when his side hosts Adelaide.
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0: Hello, I'm Simon Moore. Welcome to In Conversation on 2MBS Fine Music Sydney and around Australia on the Community Radio Network. My guest today is a much-loved and respected conductor with a career that has taken him to opera houses and concert halls throughout Australia and beyond. Tahu Matheson has conducted an extraordinarily wide repertoire from the great classics of opera through to the contemporary. His career has encompassed both symphonic and operatic repertoire, earning him a reputation as a versatile as well as a thoughtful musician. He started with Opera Australia as a repetiteur in 2007, becoming head of music in 2017. He's preparing to conduct The Drover's Wife by George Palmer and Leah Purcell, having already conducted the world premiere in Brisbane in recent months. It's coming to the Joan Sutherland Theatre of the Sydney Opera House thanks to Opera Australia for a limited run of performances in August, and I'm delighted that ahead of that, he's able to be in conversation with me now. Tahu Matheson, thank you so much for joining me.
1: It's a great pleasure to be here.
0: Well, The Drover's Wife, it was a Henry Lawson poem, but Leah Purcell has already successfully translated it to both the stage and screen, and now the opera world. What can you tell me about it?
1: There was one, I think, quite perspicacious review that said the opera may be the best incarnation of this particular story. That may be a little bit far-fetched, who knows? But I think it really works because the story is so dramatic, so overwhelming that I think the support of, you know, some really quite extraordinary music at times. There is some very powerful music. There is some very beautiful music. There is some very filmic music as well. Only adds to the power of it.
0: Mm.
1: And of course, that expression that opera demands, the singing voice, again, when we get to those moments that are maybe difficult to express in any other way, the singing voice has such power. Such emotive power that I think it really, really works.
0: And I suppose the story itself suits the world of opera too.
1: I think it does. Mm. I think, you know, when people sing, you know, would you like a cup of tea and, you know, do you like two sugars in it or whatever? I say that because there is a moment when they talk to each other and say, you know, could you make her a nice cup of tea?
0: I'll listen out to that now.
1: That always sounds sort of a little bit silly when people sing it, you know, but as soon as people are, you know, talking about emotions where you're crying, you're sighing, every culture expresses itself with some kind of, you know, eructation. It has to be a physical sound, something that emanates from the body through the breath, which is singing. And so when we get to these great moments, very nasty but great moments, I mean, there's nothing quite like it. And I think it's difficult because I'm in the pit and I'm trying actually not to look at the stage in certain bits because it's incredibly moving. But I think the overwhelming feeling is just incredible power of emotive content.
0: The music is by George Palmer. How would you describe that style?
1: Look, George has his own way of composing. And I think the best thing to say is that he's not afraid to write a tune. So the music is very accessible. I mean, he's not afraid to write some incredibly dissonant music when it calls for it. But there are lots of moments when there are just, you know, sweeping melodies. And sometimes, as I already said, it can be quite filmic. Sometimes he underscores the words. Sometimes he goes against the words. Sometimes he, of course, tries to express what they're feeling rather than what they're saying, which is what opera does so well, of course, the text on one level, the music on another level. And then there are moments when he just writes absolutely beautiful music. There are a couple of interludes, and they are just stunningly beautiful.
0: So at what point did you come to the project? Was it an already complete score?
1: I actually got involved with it probably about 3 years ago when there was a workshop on it and I was playing the piano for it. And it was very much, you know, in its inception period. George hadn't written the entire score. I'm not even sure that the entire libretto was written. So we were working on a couple of scenes. And George is also such a lovely person because he's really quite humble. I mean, he's got a strong personality and a strong sense of what he wants. Mm. But he doesn't mind if you say, you know, could we try this? What do you think about this? Perhaps we could, you know, cut that bar or whatever. And, you know, all the great composers always had to do that, like add things in, cut things, whatever. But he was really ready to listen and then would change things quite dramatically at times. So I was involved to start with, and already I could see that this was a fascinating project. And Leah Purcell is, you know, fantastic to work with. She's just sort of a live wire, you know, just fireworks going off.
0: She sat where you're sitting now, so yes, I know.
1: Yes, I mean, she's just a bit of a force of nature, that one.
0: Yeah.
1: You know, and just no holds barred, and it's all about the drama the whole time. Mm. How do we make the drama better? How do we make it that people are just absolutely involved from start to finish?
0: And it makes it a bit of a contrast to, you know, when you're doing an opera by Verdi or Puccini or someone.
1: Well, it is quite different. I mean, obviously with those ones, you know, we not only have the music finished and redone 1,000 times, but we have our favourite performances.
0: Yes.
1: We have, you know, we have the weight of history behind us, which makes it difficult.
0: There are various high bars you're trying to strive towards, I guess.
1: Yeah, exactly. Yeah. Mm. And sometimes it's high bars of singing, sometimes high bars of drama, sometimes even high bars of production itself. Whereas, of course, with this, it's completely new. So you can look at it from different angles and, you know, you can't say in, you know, Verdi, shall we just cut these two bars because it's slightly too long? You can't really do that. We sort of, you know.
0: Not so much.
1: No, not.
0: Well, I suppose you can. You just won't get a reply.
1: Yes, exactly.
0: Well, our first track of music today, Tahu, and we're going to Liszt's Sonata for Piano in B minor. Vladimir Horowitz, the pianist. Why would you like us to hear this?
1: I wanted to be a pianist when I was in my youth. And I was, of course, fascinated. Look, I'm a sucker for virtuosity. I'll just admit that right now. And there's another piece coming up later, which is, I think, the most virtuosic piano piece played by anybody ever. But I got into a lot of Liszt, and, you know, I liked to play all the big Liszt transcendental studies and transcriptions and all that kind of stuff as much as I could. But then, of course, you start to appreciate Liszt in a slightly different way. And you think, you know, he's actually a very, very serious composer as well. And I think this piece here is one of his greatest pieces. And this performance with Horowitz, I mean, I think every pianist has to go through a Horowitz phase, even if they don't want to admit it. But we all do, and some of us never grow out of it. And this performance is just astonishing.

0: Vladimir Horowitz performing Liszt's Sonata for Piano in B minor. The first choice of my guest in conversation today, head of music at Opera Australia, Tahu Matheson. Tahu, you played piano as a child and you come from a musical family.
1: Your father was a conductor. I'm afraid I do, yes. I couldn't escape
0: in the blood.
1: It. Yeah, my dad was a conductor. My mother was an opera singer.
0: Oh.
1: He auditioned her and liked what he saw. Obviously, let's not go any further. That was disgusting. I couldn't really escape it. You know, I grew up with dad bringing singers home to coach them.
0: Oh, wow.
1: The piano was in the living room, of course, pride of place, in the most important room in the house. And I just grew up with it all around me. My two brothers both sort of escaped. One of them is into music in a different way, and one of them became an actor.
0: Not quite so different then.
1: No, that's right. I mean, you can't really escape it, can you?
0: No.
1: Your childhood.
0: And why would you want to?
1: Exactly. Yeah, exactly.
0: But your father was also your first piano teacher, as I understand.
1: Yes. Yes. Yes.
0: No pressure.
1: No. He was a terrible teacher. There's just no doubt about it. He was an incredible father. I was incredibly lucky in that way. But a terrible piano teacher. And he just didn't understand that, you know, I might accidentally forget that. Incredibly lucky in that way, but a terrible piano teacher. And he just didn't understand that, you know, I might accidentally forget that

0: wonderful, warm, loving, kind, all the rest of everything that you want. But when it came to
1: piano teaching,
0: he was just couldn't quite understand what the hell we were doing.
1: Because you were moving around internationally quite a bit when you were little, weren't you?
0: Yeah, I was born in London because my dad was at Covent Garden at the time. And then we moved to Germany, to Mannheim. And then we moved to another place in Germany called Lindenfels, which is right in the middle of the Odenwald, where all the Siegfried is meant to have taken place. And our main road, unsere Hauptstraße, was the Nibelungenstraße. And it was all meant to have happened there. So I grew up with all that Nibelungen myth. And sure enough, later on in life, developed a serious penchant for Wagner.
1: And what, how old are you at this point?
0: When we moved there, I was about 5 or 6, I think.
1: Oh, so quite little.
0: Yeah, yeah. Okay. No, I went straight into kindergarten and then school.
1: Right.
0: And, you know, mum and dad just chucked us into the kindergarten.
1: So it wasn't too big a wrench moving away from your friends because you're so little.
0: Yeah.
1: Yeah.
0: Might even been younger. I should really check that. but they just, you know, they just chucked us into kindergarten. Yeah. And you just kind of absorb the language, you know, as a kid.
1: Like a sponge.
0: Yeah, you just sort of, nowadays it's a bit more difficult to learn a language, but at the time.
1: Have you been able to retain it?
0: Yeah, German. Yeah, because it's like, almost like my mother tongue.
1: But you end up in Brisbane before too long.
0: Yeah, look, it took a little while because we basically followed Dad around the world. And Dad was Kiwi, so he felt the pull of the land, as a lot of expats do. And so he tried to move back to New Zealand and make it his little Wagner paradise.
1: Ooh.
0: And that didn't work at all. And then we moved to Brisbane and he became music director of the what was then the Lyric Opera of Queensland, now Queensland Opera. But problem was he was just starting to go deaf.
1: Oh, no.
0: The worst affliction for a musician, of course. And so things just started gently to collapse around him, which was fairly hideous.
1: Yes. So how did your study of the piano evolve over this period?
0: Look, I went to Brisbane State High, you know, a very sort of orthodox Australian school. Great focus on rugby and rowing, which is what I did, and cricket. And I always played the piano during that time, but not with kind of the fervour and intensity that perhaps I should have.
1: Right. I mean, there were obviously many outlets at school for that then.
0: Not so many. I mean, I played in the stage band and I tried to play the violin for a little bit, but I could already play the piano quite well at that stage, and it was just incredibly frustrating just not to be able to play a scale in June when I could play, you know, not a bad Mozart piano concerto or something like that. So I gave that up fairly quickly. I don't know how string players play. They should put frets on the violin. It would be much easier. Yeah,
1: maybe suggest that. Now, your given name, Tahu, is of Maori origin.
0: Yes.
1: And you do have relatively distant Maori heritage.
0: Yeah. I think it's about 5 generations back. We're actually not quite sure, but we think that she, Te Hairaroa, was a chieftainess of one of the Ngāi tribes down the southern.
1: You've got royal blood.
0: Yes, yes, absolutely. you can tell that, I'm sure, when you're looking at me. And I've actually seen her little scrawl, which was her signature on the Treaty of Waitangi.
1: Oh, wow.
0: So the Mathesons married into that family, and then slowly we sort of, in 5 generations, turned into us. But my dad's sister was, that awful term, a throwback, and she looked much more Maori.
1: Right.
0: And she was his great friend, great love, I suppose, at the time. And she died very young. And so he always felt that side of things very strongly. And so I've got 2 brothers, and they're called Tani and Tama.
1: Right.
0: Yeah.
1: You mentioned Wagner before, so I think we have to have some. Tristan und Isolde.
0: Yeah.
1: The Prelude.
0: Look, Tristan was the thing that converted me to opera, because there's a thing that happens when you're going through the conservatorium. You're a musician, and then over there are the singers.
1: Mm.
0: It's that ridiculous distinction that just kind of happens. and you learn your history of music and all that kind of stuff, and you go through, you know,

Bach, Beethoven, Brahms go through the three B's and then perhaps up to Bruckner, and then somehow you get to, you know, Debussy and Stravinsky. How did that happen? And of course the linchpin is Wagner in the middle of it. And someone said to me, you've got to listen to Tristan. And even though my dad was, you know, obviously conductor and conducted a lot of operas, and I'd heard operas all my life and all that kind of stuff, still, you know, I was doing proper music. I was doing symphonies and piano concertos and sonatas and chamber music and, you know, real music. None of this silly heart-on-sleeve nonsense. And I listened to Tristan maybe 15 times because I couldn't believe music like that existed, but without listening to the words. So I'd sit there with the full score and just sit there in the library, sometimes in tears because I just couldn't believe how amazing it was. And then one day I thought, oh, I guess I should look at the words. And then it all happened again. And it's this recording, Karl Böhm in Bayreuth, where my dad actually saw this performance in Bayreuth with Birgit Nielsen and Bent Gussen. But this piece, of course, was such a moment in musical history as well. You know, I mean, the stories of, you know, composers coming to see this prelude and fainting when they heard it and all that kind of stuff. It makes no sense to us now when we're so saturated by music. But the power of this music is nothing short of exceptional.

0: The Bayreuth Festival Orchestra, conducted by Karl Böhm, for the prelude to Wagner's Tristan und Isolde, the choice of my guest in conversation today, head of music at Opera Australia, Tahu Matheson. Tahu, I'm very curious that was your conversion or your sort of road to Damascus moment, because for me, I'd have thought that Wagner is something, is like what you do when you're in an advanced stage of appreciating opera rather than the kind of the entree. Or was the entree already what you'd been hearing earlier, do you think?
1: I think it probably, for a lot of musicianly musicians that I was trying to be, you know, a pianist learning his Beethoven sonatas and his Mozart sonatas, not really looking at Mozart's operas. Beethoven, of course, only composed one opera. Brahms didn't compose any, you know, and their really successful compositions were not operas. So the extension then of that musicality is, how do we get to the next form of expression, which is Tristan? And everything changed then. How do we go any further with that? I mean, and then that heady mixture of music and philosophy and a real belief that you can change society through art in this particular form. You know, people just come to watch an opera and then they save the world. You know, it's kind of a ridiculous idea, but absolutely believed at the time. But for me, it was that way because Tristan is basically like a symphony with, you know, some vocal obligatos on the top. And so you develop your love through that. And because after a while, you start to think, oh my God, the voices are wonderful too. And listen to the expression that comes from the vocal output. And then you start to listen to that. And you even start to like Donizetti operas.
0: Goodness me.
1: Or Bellini or that sort of nonsense. You know, I mean, can you believe that? You know, so that's how it happened for me. So yeah. It's not like I always loved the tunes in Bellini and then went, oh, I wonder if the tunes could be and blah, blah, blah. No, exactly the opposite way around.
0: Interesting. You were mentioning, you know, having to learn all those Beethoven and Mozart sonatas and you're studying symphonies and so on. So you're well on the way at that point to being a concert pianist.
1: Yes. Well, I was studying at the Brisbane Conservatorium with these two Russian teachers, Oleg Stepanov and Natasha Vlasenko. They came in and just had this pianistic excellence that we kind of just went, oh, what? You know, it's like when you first see that, you just can't quite believe it, you know.
0: Is it technique? Is it sort of precision?
1: Mixture of all those sorts of things. Because technique in the end means not just being able to play incredibly fast and incredibly precisely, but it does also mean being able to play incredibly expressively, because you need to be able to play incredibly loud, incredibly soft, incredibly fast, and incredibly slow, which is very difficult to do on any instrument. On a piano, when the notes die constantly, how do you keep a phrase going? And so these two completely inspired us. But then for me, I had this Wagner moment and suddenly the pianism didn't seem so important anymore.
0: Really?
1: Yeah. And it's sort of, look, when you get sucked into the Wagner moment, we probably should talk about this before the Tristan Prelude, but you get so sucked in that everything else pales into insignificance.
0: You know, can't compete.
1: Yeah. You listen to a Brahms symphony and go, what's this sort of heavyweight nonsense? Why does he keep putting you know, why does he do that ponderous, all this kind of stuff? Why doesn't he just write like the third act of Tristan, you know? The only thing that can really compare, oddly enough, for me at the time was Bach, because I think Wagner at his best does what Bach pretty much does at every moment, in that the counterpoint makes the harmony, not the other way around. So he actually invents chords by voices moving on top of each other. And you hear that in Bach all the time, in the preludes and fugues. I mean, you get some vertical chords that are just the most dissonant thing. It would be absolutely at home.
0: Yes, if you play them by themselves, they're kind of oh.
1: Yeah, absolutely. It'd be absolutely at home in Moses and Aaron, you know. But they make perfect sense with the horizontal movement of the lines. But they don't quite make sense just by themselves horizontally. Whereas, you know, Beethoven, for all his greatness, you know, even in his wonderful Große Fuge, all that kind of stuff, you can see that he's kind of thinking vertically. I must get from here to here and here and here. Now, that's a massive exaggeration and is absolutely not true at all. But we know he was constantly doing, because we've got his workings out, he's constantly doing counterpoint exercises and all these kind of things, you know. Wagner, of course, used to hide that he did any of that because he wanted to be this genius who'd sort of just... things just flowed out of him. You know. He definitely, didn't do a third...
2: I'm sure that's what the press release said, yes.
1: Yeah, absolutely. He didn't do his 14 drafts, you know. But I think Wagner at his best, and there are a couple of moments in Tristan where this absolutely happens. And so everything else just pales a little bit.
2: Yeah.
1: And then slowly you grow out of it. And you sort of go, oh, no, this is wonderful too, and this is wonderful too. And listen to that Bellina aria with, just cha-cha accompaniment. But, oh, my God, listen to the power of that expression, But that's what took me away from the piano, really, Wagner. So it's all his fault.
2: But you were still nevertheless performing publicly to great acclaim. You're winning competitions and so on.
1: I won one competition.
2: Doing well.
1: I was doing quite well. I'd, finalist in a couple of competitions, all that kind of stuff. But the sort of the heat and the want kind of went out of it for me.
2: So then what happens next?
1: Well, then when I went to study in Germany, I would... and so we had very limited hours to practice, and instead of 2 hours of practice on whatever, Rachmaninoff or something, I would play Goethe Dämmerung for, 1.5 hours and then think, oh my God, I got to do my practice.
2: On the piano?
1: Yeah.
2: Right.
1: And then...
2: I wouldn't have thought it would quite work on the piano.
1: Goethe Dämmerung works quite well on the piano.
2: Oh, does it?
1: Yeah. It's not bad. Some of the others don't. Siegfried doesn't really work on the piano. But they sound really good and they feel really good and the harmony is fantastic and you kind of feel this grandeur and power. Yeah. And then I'd do my panicky half an hour practice before my lesson, And then I thought, perhaps I should just do this.
2: Yes.
1: And just swapped around and learnt a couple of excerpts and went and played for people.
2: So when you say this, that is the direction towards conducting?
1: Yeah, and direction towards opera.
2: Do opera specifically?
1: Yeah. And that, just learning that new world. I was quite a good pianist, but I didn't know how do you audition as a repetiteur. What do you do? Do you have to sing all the lines? Do you have to play everything that's written in this score? Because it's like a piano concerto if you're doing, one of the Wagner scores. And I went and played for Covent Garden, David Cyrus there, and he just went, oh, don't play all that stuff. Just play this stuff. This is really important. Listen to the orchestral score. Don't just read it from the piano score. I'm like, oh, right, okay. So yeah, your eyes open slowly, and it's really important that the singers hear this and this and this and this, and they get the feeling of this. This is what you're doing in the room. And then, of course, as a repetiteur, you have to be able to then coach singers. So you have to know it well enough that you can sing in the other parts so that the singers get their cues. And all of that was a new world to me.
2: I want to hear a lot more about being a repetiteur in just a moment, but I think we need another track of music first. And we're going to Rigoletto, and an aria that perhaps is not one of the top draw ones from Rigoletto. Is that a fair observation?
1: I think that's a fair observation, yeah. So Parisiamo, it's Rigoletto's first aria, and it's sort of not really an aria. Rigoletto was that astonishing thing, and it's what really turned me on to Verdi. It's actually Verdi's 16th opera. And for me, it's the first one, and this is an incredibly patronizing thing to say, but first one he got absolutely right. Like, there's nothing you want to cut from Rigoletto. The drama is perfect. The music is astonishing. It's more evocative and emotively powerful than anything for me he'd written before. But it's quite different, of course, because the subject matter is so different. Le Roi s'amuse had actually 20 years before been premiered in Paris and I think cancelled the next day or something because it was too sort of, about a venal king and all that kind of stuff. So they had to get past the censors. The king became the Duke of Mantua, which was an extinct line. Mm. So they could have this kind of venal count because that line didn't exist anymore. But, of course, the hero is actually an anti-hero, Rigoletto. And, he has his problems and he makes fun of people and then he's made fun of. And this aria here is when he's just met Sparafucile, who's, a murderer, assassin, just general criminal, And he's just standing there by himself, and his first words are "Pari siamo," we are the same. I use words, he uses a dagger. And then the whole thing is like a glorified recitative. So you could never do it as a standing solo aria. It has to come from one scene and then go into the next scene. And I think this is quite revolutionary and revelationary at the time. And it's all about the drama and the music helping the drama.

0: Cheryl Milne's the baritone with the London Symphony Orchestra under Richard Bonning for Pari Siamo from Verdi's Rigoletto. The choice of my guest in conversation today, conductor and head of music at Opera Australia, Tahu Matheson. Tahu, I'd like to know a lot more about being a repetiteur. I mean, you've mentioned a bit before we heard the Rigoletto there, but it is, as you're saying, much more than just being a rehearsal accompanist, isn't it?
1: Yeah. Look, repetiteur it's quite a difficult and demanding role. I mean, you do have to play entire scores at times, and you have to be able to obviously sight read quite well, because someone will just throw something in front of you and just, like, someone's got sick, can you play, you know, third act of whatever, Bohem.
0: I mean, do the piano reductions already exist?
1: Oh, yes. Piano reductions exist. They are generally unremarkable in their pianistic quality.
0: They're just to get through the piece, maybe.
1: Yeah, I mean, there are better ones and there are worse ones.
0: Right. And you add your own
1: flair. Yes, of course. Yeah. Well, you sort of, what David Cyrus advised me, you listen to the orchestral score and look at the orchestral score, listen to the orchestral music, look at the orchestral score. What can I put in? What is actually necessary here? Because the piano reduction is generally an editor's version. So he or she, generally he's back then, it's really important that the singer hears the flute or something. Then you hear the actual opera and you go, I can't even hear the flute there, you know, but listen to the trombones. So it's that kind of thing that's really, really important and difficult to work out how to do to start with. Then you have to do this terrible thing where you have to follow a conductor, which I'd never done before. It's that thing where, as a pianist, you know, the sound is very immediate. And when the orchestra plays, it takes a little moment because they all play, but they also listen to each other. So they can't actually play exactly with what they see. They play and then they listen. Mm. The chorus is the same. Everybody sort of listens to each other. And so you have to learn how to do that. I remember the first time I ever played with an orchestra was Carmina Burana. And I played for the choir, Queensland Choir, and I knew the piece really well. I could play everything. And I thought, oh, great fun playing the piano part in the orchestra. Mm. And I had played concertos before. But in concertos, you just sort of ignore the conductor. He's dealing with the orchestra.
0: He's following you, not the other way around.
1: Well, you sort of like, you listen to the orchestra and then you come in with the orchestra, you know, with Mozart, piano concerto, Rachmaninoff or something like that. First chord, you know, big, loud, fortissimo chord. And I put the chord down when I thought I should. And I reckon I was a second in front of the orchestra. And at that time, I just could not work out when to play. In the end, my solution was, don't watch the conductor, watch the leader of the orchestra, and play the first chord pianissimo. Because otherwise, I would just put it in the wrong place. And then, after a while, you realize, of course, it makes perfect sense. They're watching the conductor, but they're all kind of watching what type of beat he or she gives. Is it like big attack? Is it a soft attack? And then they all play together. And most importantly, they listen. So that's one of the other things you have to learn. When you're in the rehearsal room, you're following the conductor, but you're listening to the singers, but you're listening to the chorus. You're interpreting all the time. You have to learn languages so that you know, the singer will then come up to you and say, how did that sound? And you can't really say, oh, sorry, I wasn't listening at all. I was just playing the piano. You have to sort of say, well, this was good, but just careful here. You were a little bit late here or whatever, you know.
0: But that's your role as a repetitor to give that sort of advice.
1: Yes, absolutely. Mm. Yeah. And then when we get to orchestral rehearsals, you know, you sit in the theatre and you listen. And you listen for balance within the orchestra. You listen for balance between orchestra and stage. Obviously, you want the singers to be heard all the time. But at the same time, you want the power of the orchestra to come out. Because one of the most thrilling things about opera, of course, is that live orchestra there that is telling us what the protagonists are really feeling. And there are times when the orchestra is slightly more important. I mean, we get to something like Tristan, and it's just like, you know, there's this sort of singing voice on top, but all the power and the passion is in the orchestra. So that's, at times, at least as important, if not more important, than what's going on stage. So you have to make those judgments all the time. And then, you know, you might have to jump in and have to conduct a rehearsal. You might have to jump in backstage. The most awful job and, you know, conduct the offstage banda, where you sort of, you know, you're just watching through a monitor. You've got maybe 10 musicians backstage, maybe the chorus as well. And then you've got some earphones on and you're just listening. And then you watch the conductor and you sort of, you know, bring the backstage chorus in or the backstage band at the same time. It's a hideous job. Absolutely hideous.
0: And there's no, you know, Bachelor of Repetiturnus that you can go and do before you or a postgraduate degree. It's something that you pick up from other people.
1: There is now, I think, you can study a bit. But the thing is, you can't really study it until you do it.
0: Mm.
1: It's kind of like conducting. You know, you can sort of study in a room and look at these gestures. They're fantastic. Look at this clarity. Then you get in front of an orchestra and nothing works. You know, so you do it, get it wrong.
0: The only way to practice is better. To do.
1: Mm. Yeah, and it's a tricky thing.
0: So it's obviously what you just thrown into a job. You fill in for someone and you do that for a week or a day or whatever it is. And then they go, oh, you're quite good at this.
1: Yeah, well, I mean, you do a lot of

0: I mean, the first time you do it, hopefully at least, you do a lot of preparation.
1: Mm.
0: And the key to it all is just really knowing your score. So if you really know the opera, you can play it to a greater or lesser degree. You've got to make sure, I mean, how can you learn every single note in Götterdämmerung? It's not, you just don't have time to learn it. But you can make it sound very much like the orchestral score. And you've done a huge amount of preparation. You know the words, you know what's going to happen, you know the drama, all that kind of stuff. Then you can respond and react in the right way.
1: So you mentioned that sometimes you had to step in to conduct rehearsals.
0: Yeah.
1: Is that where your conducting skills develop?
0: Yes, of course. And that's how you started. To begin with, you perhaps have to conduct, you know, production rehearsal just with piano. Not just with piano. That's very rude to all my colleagues or when I was playing. Because, you know, the pianist will really follow you, but then you have to listen to the singers. And then perhaps the chorus is there. And then how do you move things around? How do you move the chorus? Our chorus is incredible, so they really respond to what you're doing, which is also a great clue, because sometimes they go wrong and then you think, that was probably me. So I've got to learn how to do it better. You know, the pianists are really great like that as well. They will really do what you show. And so you kind of go, oh, is that what that looked like? I thought I was doing this, you know, and then gently learn how to do that. And then for me, I went on tour with a smaller orchestra and then suddenly I stepped out the front and scariest moment of my life, I think, doing the last performances of L'Elysée.
1: Scariest moment?
0: Yeah, because it just... Oh. You know, you jump in with no rehearsals, of course, and just like, oh.
1: But you've already been as part of that process all the way up to that point.
0: Yeah, but you haven't conducted the orchestra and you're going to do the whole opera and it's a really frightening moment.
1: So was that because someone had fallen
0: no,
1: in?
0: No, it was scheduled. Planned. It was planned.
1: And they didn't give you an opportunity to have a rehearsal with the orchestra?
0: No, and that happens a lot. Ooh. You know, you often take over without any rehearsal, which is... a great test. You have to be able to show everything because you can't talk or discuss about anything.
1: So, head of music, what's that role versus being, you know, artistic director or something like that?
0: So, it's the intermediary between that. Like our artistic director, particularly our new artistic director, Andrea Battistoni, he can't be here all the time. So, he's got, and rightly so, an incredible international career. He conducts everywhere. So, whilst he's not here, someone needs to look after the singers, the goings-on in the orchestra, just the general musical standards of the place, I guess. So you have to be across all the operas. You sort of look at the schedules, make sure they're okay. You schedule the pianists, make sure they're all okay. It's a very tough job, so you make sure they have enough time not playing and also enough time to learn the pieces if they're new. You have to coach loads and loads of singers in all the pieces. The coaching is one of the most thrilling things we do, really, working with singers. And you'll perhaps start, if we're lucky, 3 months before they go onto stage, particularly if it's a big part, you know. And so you go through the piece with them. You start going through the drama, you start going through the language, you start going through the music and how it all applies. You start playing it for them, you sing in the other parts. You help them a little bit as much as you can with the actual singing because, you know, you pick up over time what might help here and how it might facilitate getting through this phrase or something like that. And sometimes, you know, spitting out the language is very difficult. And so you spit out the language and then the voice disappears. Or or you do sort of a Joan Sutherland where it's all about the voice and, you know, that's incredibly wonderful, but sometimes you don't hear the words so well. But you have someone else where all you can hear is the words and then the voice is not there. So you're trying to find that medium the whole time, that happy medium, that sort of Goldilocks zone everybody's looking for.
1: It's obviously a logical progression from the repetiteur role, isn't it? It's lifting that up.
0: Yeah, yeah. Basically, it's just doing it across the entire
1: company,
0: organization, rather than, as a repetiteur, you'd basically got, say, 3 or 4 operas a year. here, if you're in Germany, one of those massive opera houses, you might have 12 operas a year, whatever. But we, generally here we have four or five maybe each. And then you focus on those and you learn them. You hope by the time you get to Head of Music, you've done most of the Verdi's, most of the Mozart's that we're going to use. Mm. So those ones I know already. And so you can coach on them at any stage. You don't have to sort of sit down and do a huge amount of practice on them. If you're going to play a piano dress, absolutely, you sit down and practice and make sure it's really good. But for coaching purposes, you know it well enough that you can help the singer with everything that they need, including playing and singing and of all that kind of stuff.
1: I mean, and so much of a career such as yours is about, I suppose, gradually accumulating more and more repertoire and more and more knowledge of repertoire.
0: Yes.
1: When you are encountering, putting contemporary operas aside for a moment, but like, you know, pre-existing operas, and you're encountering them for the first time, how long does that process take to really get under their skin or get into them?
0: I'm going to do that annoying answer and go, depends on the opera, of course.
1: That's totally understandable.
0: So, you know, if it's Parsifal for the first time, that's incredibly long and incredibly difficult.
1: Mm.
0: Whereas if it's, you know, Sonnambula, it's not so
1: bad.
0: Difficult. Mm. And there are
1: that's
0: large...
1: because of the music or because...
0: Yeah,
1: of,
0: yeah. Both.
1: Mm. Similarities with other things.
0: Yes.
1: Yeah.
0: A lot of Sonnambula you can actually sight read. You know, there are actually a large number of arias where you just... You can play it at sight. That's fine.
1: Well, you can anyway, yes.
0: No, I'd say all the repetiteurs
1: anyone worth their salt
0: could.
1: Can, yes.
0: Yeah. Yeah. Mm. There are large chunks that you can't, and you've got to practice as well, absolutely. Parsifal, no, not so much. You've really got to look at everything. Harmony is difficult. It's just technically difficult and demanding to play. The text is difficult. Getting your head around the subject matter as well is... very tricky.
1: Mm-hmm.
0: All of which you really need before you go into a coaching situation, certainly before you go into a rehearsal, and certainly before you go into, you know, an orchestral rehearsal.
1: Mm.
0: So everything takes time, but of course the big ones and the more demanding ones take even more time.
1: And you still have time and ability to have engagements outside of that because, you know, you conduct other orchestras and you still play publicly the piano.
0: Yeah, not so much, unfortunately, publicly the piano. I'd like to do a bit more of that, but there just hasn't really been enough time.
1: Because I'd have thought the challenge with that is that, you know, you need to keep things on the boil all the time.
0: Yeah.
1: And if you're having to run through Tosca yet again or something or whatever it is,
0: yeah,
1: that takes away from that practice of other things.
0: Yeah, of course.
1: Yeah,
0: we try and work that into the schedule as well for all the pianists that if you do have something else, you do actually have enough time to do a little bit of practice.
1: Mm.
0: And it's a difficult job because you can also easily get into quite bad habits, you know, and just play, just sort of get through it.
1: Well, that's where I was going, actually, because I'd have thought that being a repetiteur or playing in that kind of rehearsal space, you get used to that's good enough for this space.
0: Yeah, and that's the attitude that you try never to have.
1: Mm.
0: Like, it'll be okay, sort of few wrong notes, I sort of got through it, is what you try sort of never to do. Because if you really play like an orchestra, everybody responds. If the whole chorus is there, they really respond. If the singers are there, and even the singers that are used to, you know, doing it with an orchestra, if there's a pianist who really goes for it, they perform more.
1: Mm.
0: So
1: it's not quite the same otherwise, yeah.
0: No.
1: I mean, I can
0: so
1: see
0: if
1: that,
0: you
1: yeah.
0: just get through it and it's kind of all right and I've sort of played the notes and...
1: It's about the singers anyway. It's not about me.
0: Yeah, kind of. I mean, that's the problem being a repetitor. You know?
1: Yeah. But conducting, I mean, when you go off and conduct a symphony, a standard symphony, without any vocal parts to it, it must feel much more straightforward then, or is that not
0: It's
1: true?
0: It's definitely more straightforward.
1: Mm.
0: Yeah, because you can just listen to the orchestra. Symphonies are generally not, of course, as flexible. The problem with opera, particularly, let's say the hardest ones are probably the Puccini operas. First, you know, 60 pages of Bohème. Nightmare. You know, you just get in there and it's stop, push, pull, wait, fast, slow. Oop, singer hasn't come on the stage yet. Wait a second. You know, all that kind of stuff. Whereas symphony, you'd sort of start and then they kind of, you know, if you stop conducting, they still keep going.
1: Something from Tosca now. Tell us about what we're going to hear, Tone.
0: So this is Eluce Vanastelle, Cavaradossi's third act aria from Tosca. And Tosca is one of those perfect operas, I think. I've conducted it twice now, and it's so powerful. Puccini sort of gets a bad rap, but oh my God, that guy. He could do anything. And it's really quite important to remember that he was very forward-looking as well. And when Schoenberg came to Italy, for instance, did Piero Lunaire, Puccini was there. He saw the performances, saw Schoenberg afterwards. Schoenberg, in fact, had a great deal, as did Webern and Berg, had great respect for Puccini because of the power of what he could do. This aria is, you know, he's expecting death. He knows he's going to be put in front of the firing squad. So he reminisces about the past. And, of course, it's Corelli singing. And Corelli is just the tenor of tenors. In fact, when I was growing up, I wanted to be Corelli. Ooh. I did sing for a little while.
1: You didn't mention that before.
0: Yeah, yeah, it's that sort of awkward thing where you don't really. Yeah, because I liked to do it, but people didn't like me doing it. So it was that. But I
1: probably a deal breaker.
0: Yeah. I tried singing for a while, and it's completely addictive and thrilling. And I used to try and sing this aria, but it's just too hard. But this guy, Franco Corelli, king of tenors.

0: King of Tenors indeed, Franco Corelli with the Philharmonia Orchestra conducted by Franco Ferraris for E Luce Van Le Stelle from Puccini's Tosca. The choice of my guest in conversation today, Tahu Matheson. So Tahu, The Drover's Wife, that's actually just the most recent in a number of new contemporary operas that you've conducted. I'd like to sort of ask about, I mean, I might call it attention amongst sort of opera goers between what you might call the popular core repertoire and trying to expand the repertoire with new operas. What are your thoughts on that?
1: Look, that's the tricky thing that we all try and do, and treading that line is quite difficult. And, you know, Opera Australia, actually, we need to sell tickets.
0: Mm.
1: That's what we do. So we need to have that core repertoire that we know people are going to turn up to. We just did 25 performances of Turandot, and they were all, you know, sold out right until the end. Whereas we did...
0: a new production, admittedly.
1: A new production, but still, Turandot will sell, Bohème will sell, Traviata will sell. We know these pieces that will sell. So these kind of halo operas that we put on and we know they're going to make budget. But we also need to do other stuff for both the public, but also for us to develop. So, you know, we do new pieces and, you know, we did Brett Dean's Hamlet 2 years ago now, I think.
0: Mm.
1: Incredibly demanding, incredibly difficult, but incredibly dramatic as well. And audiences actually loved it. They didn't flock to it. But, you know, we did a huge number of performances of Tosca. So how do we tread that line? We try differently each year, you know. But it's really important as well to broaden the entire scope, but really important to do new stuff as well.
0: Yeah, I suppose the question I'm getting to, though, is are we doing something wrong that means that, you know, Brett Dean's Hamlet, as you kind of implied, then didn't have the filled houses that Tosca did and so on? Like, why is it that people don't embrace it as much?
1: Yeah, that's a tricky question.
0: Mm.
1: We could go around and ask people. But it's sort of, you know, if you're coming to see something on Wednesday night after you've been at work all day, do you want to be confronted with something that's very intellectually demanding and difficult and might not have that many tunes that you walk away from? I think some people really would. That's how they get their thrill, and other people don't. So how do we, I suppose, gently educate the public that you might just have to concentrate a little bit more, but what you get out of it is astonishing.
0: Mm.
1: This piece, I think, Drover's Wife, has got that sort of middle ground because it is completely new, but it is very approachable. There are tunes. It is very dramatic. There is some difficult music in it, no question, but you will just enjoy the melodies and the drama. And I think that's what we need to get across to people.
0: So to finish up, Tahu, what's your view on the future of opera? Is it bright?
1: Look, I think it is, actually. I think things are just gently starting to turn around again. Audiences are coming back, not to everything, but there is a hunger, I think.
0: You're talking broadly, not just post-COVID.
1: I think, yeah, talking broadly.
0: Mm.
1: Yeah, I mean, definitely after COVID, of course, there was that. Yeah, that was a difficult time. But I think there's a general sort of hunger for the live arts again. And I think once people experience that, it's just a little bit different, you know.
0: Mm.
1: And no matter how good your TV is at home and your surround system and, you know, the sharpest picture and, you know, you get everything just right and you've got your pizza just there and it's just the right temperature, nonetheless, when you go and see something live, it is different. And opera for me is sort of that wonderful conglomeration of all the best parts of the arts all together. And when it's right, there is absolutely nothing like it.
0: Mm. Well, that's a great place to end. Tahu Matheson, it's been absolutely marvellous having you here today. But before we go, there is one more piece of music to go out with. And, well, it's Beethoven, and it's the Symphony No. 7. The opening movement is performed by the Vienna Philharmonic under Carlos Kleiber. Why, though?
1: Well, Beethoven symphonies, you know, what we grow up on, bread and butter. Mm. The 7th is just incredible, you know, apotheosis of the dance and all that kind of stuff. But it has a lot to do with this conductor. Carlos Kleiber, I think, perhaps arguably the best conductor ever, maybe, just because of the way he could express things just with his hands. You know, you listen to recordings of him rehearsing, and it's just everything that you want to do. But then you watch him, and you just... Like, there's a famous video of him conducting this symphony with the Concertgebouw. And he does things with his hands and his baton and his face. And as a result of that, you understand the symphony better.
0: Mm.
1: The players obviously do, because they're playing with such gusto and ferocity and emphasis. But as an audience member, you understand some of the phrases that you just wouldn't normally, or you understand where this is going or why this is happening. I think that's, in the end, what a conductor should do. So, yes, the piece, but it's quite a lot about Kleiber.
0: Tahu Matheson, thank you so much for being in conversation with me today.
1: That's my great pleasure. Thank you for having me.

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2: Hello, I'm Lewis Donaldson. Telstra says it's yet to determine how much it expects to refund customers impacted by last week's national outage. The company has told a parliamentary inquiry today it's received 8,000 claims and has paid out around $100,000 in credit. Telstra has acknowledged today it received years of warnings about a software update responsible for the outage. CEO Vicky Brady says it's early days in relation to claims and refunds.
3: I don't have an estimate today for this outage. That's what we will work through as customer claims and complaints come in.
2: Testing has confirmed two further H5 bird flu cases in Western Australia. The CSIRO's Australian Centre for Disease Preparedness has determined the two petrels, one found on WA's south coast and another found dead north of Perth, has having the deadly virus. Chief Veterinary Officer Dr. Beth Cookson says there are now 17 confirmed or presumed positive detections of H5 bird flu in Australia. All but one of those cases are in wild migratory birds. In Victoria, parents will learn shortly if a public school strike will go ahead next week. The teachers' union is meeting to decide if it will accept a 28.3% pay rise over the next 4 years. Under the proposal, more than 90,000 full-time teachers will earn over $1,000 more per month by October this year. The strike action is scheduled for next Thursday. Education Minister Ben Carroll says it's time to get a deal done as children need to be in school. An October 2023 protest at the Sydney Opera House will be examined by the Anti-Semitism Royal Commission. The Commission has confirmed today an examination of the protest will be among those analysed at next month's hearings. The final day of the fourth hearing block of the Royal Commission on Anti-Semitism and Social Cohesion is being held in Melbourne today. It's been examining the response to anti-Semitism by universities. Monash University has been praised for its response. David Slukey established the Monash Initiative for Rapid Research into Anti-Semitism, and he's appeared at today's hearing.
4: There's a kind of all-or-nothing thinking that pervades public discourse and political debate. And so it's not only that we disagree, but actually when we disagree with someone, we see them as wrong and as bad or evil. And I think that's the kind of thing we want to start pulling the Australian public away from.
2: New research has found no link between mobile phones and brain cancer. Shannon Kirkwood has more.
5: In 2019, the World Health Organization commissioned 13 reviews on the health effects of electromagnetic waves. Two authors of one of the reviews on brain cancer say there is no evidence electromagnetic waves emitted by mobile phones cause cancer in the brain, head or neck. The analysis was of 63 studies between 1994 and 2022. The same review found there was no evidence linking radio or television transmission to leukemia in children.
2: And in sport, the Wallabies are hoping to send coach Joe Schmidt out on a high as they make final preparations for tomorrow night's Nations Championship clash against Italy in Perth. Perth-born Carlo Tizzano has been named to start at open side flanker for the Wallabies. He says he's looking forward to the occasion.
6: My son will be in the crowd. It'll be the first game of rugby he's ever seen. A lot of family, friends, so yeah, I'm really excited.
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3: Good afternoon, I'm Alyssa Delfs. Telstra executives are being asked to explain why years of warnings about a software update responsible for a nationwide outage were not acted on. A parliamentary inquiry is hearing from company executives after last week's outage, which saw services crash across the country, while more than 600 people were unable to contact 000. Here's an exchange between committee chair Sarah Hanson-Young and Telstra CEO Vicky Brady.
4: Millions of people have gone without mobile coverage and mass chaos across the country.
5: Absolutely, I'm not disputing, definitely not disputing what happened was unacceptable.
4: Perhaps the advice from the manufacturer and the warning from the manufacturer, if it had been heeded, we wouldn't be in this situation.
5: Yes, as we've acknowledged, if we had documented the design change or if we had made the software update, this outage may not have occurred.
3: Former New South Wales MP Daryl Maguire has been found guilty of visa fraud conspiracy. Today, the jury rejected Mr. Maguire's claim that he knew nothing of a conspiracy to create false visa applications for Chinese nationals. In the Downing Centre District Court, the 67-year-old was found guilty of conspiring to create the bogus applications for 10 Chinese nationals purporting to employ them at businesses in the state's Riverina region, including Wagga Wagga. The President of the United States has declassified intelligence that he maintains shows Chinese interference in US elections. It continues Donald Trump's long-standing attacks on election security, despite an intelligence assessment finding no evidence that Beijing affected the 2020 vote he lost to Joe Biden. The primetime address underscored President Trump's effort to make election security a central political issue ahead of November's midterm elections.
6: Because no country can be great without fair and honest elections. You have to trust your country, because if there can be no trust, there can be no greatness. And that's very simple. No trust, no greatness. For many years, I've called for bold, swift, and decisive action to protect the integrity of America's elections.
3: Ugandan health authorities say the countdown has begun to an Ebola-free declaration. Laura Devoy has the details.
7: The last remaining Ebola patient in Uganda was discharged yesterday. It triggered a 42-day countdown, after which the East African nation can be declared free of the virus. Since mid-May, Uganda has confirmed 20 cases of the rare strain of Ebola, which is believed to have spread from neighbouring Democratic Republic of Congo. Uganda has not reported a new case since June the 22nd. Meantime, the World Health Organization says the Ebola epidemic in the DRC is now spreading faster than any previous outbreak. More than 2,000 cases have been confirmed and 796 deaths since the outbreak was declared 2 months ago.
3: And Victoria's first Aboriginal-led Human Research Ethics Committee has begun its work today. The committee will oversee medical research involving Aboriginal and Torres Strait Islander people. The state government says it will ensure projects uphold cultural safety and deliver meaningful benefits for the state's First Peoples. And taking a look at sport, Cameron White will coach the Melbourne Stars in the BBL, with his former job as coach of Melbourne Renegades taken by Luke Ronchi. The appointments were confirmed today following failed attempts to merge the Melbourne BBL entities. Ronchi will step down as New Zealand's batting coach after a home series against India later this year to join the Renegades. White leaves his position after two seasons as coach for the Stars, where he was their inaugural captain.
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G'day folks, Secuda Drive Show, Friday afternoon. My name's Simon, I've got you for the next 55 minutes. There's no thanks to Angus, he's away this week, but I'm sure he'll be back next week with more rad tunes. Stay tuned, we've got heaps coming up, lots of classics, lots of new tunes too. We're on 3MGB.

0: Some groovy tracks there. What do we have? That was Close Counters with Alyssa Joy off their album Lovers Dance Academy from last year. They released that, Waiting All Night. Cool Aussie groove outfit. Before that, we had Cooking on Three Burners, another groovy Melbourne band. Excuse me while I adjust the microphone and it creaks. From their album from 2018, Lab Experiments Volume 2, that was Garden of Freedom, featuring Simon Burke. And at the top was the song Queen of Boredness, featuring Diesler, and by Kenny, off their album Idle Forest Chit Chat from 2006, 20 years ago. Still sounds fresh. You're on 3MGB, keeping it fresh for you on the Kuta Drive show. Hope you're enjoying the music. We're going to hit some rock and roll in the next bracket, starting off with The Cult, diving way back into the 80s. Yeah, lots more cool tunes coming up. I'm going to play a couple of ads first and we'll be right back.
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0: Thank you very much to our sponsors, keeping the lights on and the broadcasting. 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Hey, it's 20 past four. We're going to dip way back into the 80s and a classic from The Cult. She sells Sanctuary. You know, 3MGB. Turn it up.

We are the Flaming Lips posing a question: with all your power, what would you do? The Yeah Yeah Yeah song from their album At War with Mystics. Mystics from 2006. Still making music, those guys, still rocking out. Pretty cool band. And before that, we had great Aussie talent, Sarah Blasco, from her album 2004, The Overture and The Underscore, Don't You Ever. She has just released her album, so I should be playing that, really. Probably more current, but yeah, great talent. And at the top, started with a ripper from The Cult, off their album Love, from 1985. She sells Sanctuary. You're on 3MGB. I just have a little announcement to make for the community. This is from MADRA, MADRA and District Community Recovery Association Incorporated. This is probably the last chance you've got, but on Sunday, they have got a catch-up from 3 till 5, 19th at the Muddy. And this is a community catch-up and an opportunity to discuss current projects, including the communications project, which is investigating the feasibility of replacing the Mallacoota mouth, and to have your say about issues that you would like MADRA to focus on next. And to help with catering, please register via Humanitix. 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So if you want to get in there, get down to the Muddy from 3 till 5 on Sunday to discuss matters of the community with MADRA, you can do that. All right, it is coming up to 25 minutes to 5. How about another brick in the wall?

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Oh yeah, Chemical Brothers off their album No Geography. We've got to try, and that was from where are we? 2019. Before that, we had PJ Harvey, Good Fortune from her album, a massive album, Stories from the City, Stories from the Sea from year 2000, and going way back to The Wall, 1979, Pink Floyd, Another Brick in the Wall, Part 2. You're on 3MGB. It is come out to 13 minutes to 5. Going to squeeze in a few more tracks before the hour, and then my time is up, and then you are free to go on your way. Okay, here's a latest track from a collaboration with Felix da Housecat, Fatboy Slim, Corolla, and 7KY.

Well, yeah, Beastie Boys rocking out. Finger looking good. The album Check Your Head from 1992. Before that, we had a brand new track from a collaboration. Felix de Housecat, Fatboy Slim, Corolla, and 7KY. Funk, Drunk. Definitely some groovy bass lines in there and some major music players strutting their stuff. Hey, there are still phone books available. The 3MGB phone books, they're still down at Foodworks and at the post office. And for $10, you can purchase one. And all purchases go towards upkeep and running of 3MGB, your voice in the wilderness. So we've sold quite a few. They're very popular and full of great numbers, local trades and businesses and emergency services that can help you out in a time of need. When you haven't got a digital device with you, you can just pick up your manual piece of paper and dial some numbers. Hey, I'm going to sign off now. This is the last track for the evening. It is for my evening. It's the Gorillaz, their album The Mountain, released this year. And this is called The Happy Dictator. You're on 3MGB. Thanks for listening. I hope you all have a great weekend. And be safe. Be kind to each other. Weather's going to be nice and clear. Take care. Bye.

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1: Good afternoon, I'm Alyssa Delfs. A New South Wales woman has been arrested as investigations continue into the movements of a deceased fugitive who shot and killed two police officers in Victoria last year. A 58-year-old woman was reportedly taken into custody in East Gippsland this morning as detectives worked to establish how Desi Freeman evaded authorities before he was shot dead by police in March this year after 7 months on the run. Media outlets report the woman has not been charged, but will be interviewed by police. The CEO of Telstra says the company is in the early stages of working through compensation claims. A parliamentary inquiry heard from company executives today after last week's outage, which saw services crash across the country while more than 600 people were unable to contact 000. Committee Chair Sarah Hanson-Young asked Telstra to provide more detail about how the compensation will work, but CEO Vicky Brady says they're still working through the process.
2: You're telling me you don't know how much you're going to have to pay, you don't know how much you're prepared to pay, you don't know how much you should pay. It doesn't make any sense to me.
3: Well, in this case, not every customer was impacted, and not every customer impacted in the same way. As I said, we're 100% committed.
2: That's why we model and prepare.
1: The corporate regulator is urging Australians to be extremely cautious of investment tips received through social media and messaging apps. Shannon Kirkwood has more.
4: It comes amid a spike in reports of pump and dump scams using fake celebrity endorsements and impersonations of financial institutions. The Australian Securities and Investment Commission has observed scammers luring consumers into WhatsApp and other messaging groups. It's there that unsuspecting investors are encouraged to buy investments like shares. The scammer provides stock tips designed to artificially inflate the price of a share before selling their own stake and leaving Australians with significant losses.
1: Protesters say they'll converge on this year's Australian Labor Party National Conference. In a statement, multiple pro-Palestinian groups say they'll demand the Albanese government take stronger action on Israel's illegal actions in Gaza. The Australian Friends of Palestine Association and the Broad Coalition of Palestine will be among faith, human rights, climate and social justice organisations who will take part in 3 days of demonstrations when the event gets underway in Adelaide from July 23. And large waves are on the forecast for the east coast of Australia, with showers set to hit the west. A low-pressure system will lead to possible damaging surf conditions for southeast Queensland and northern New South Wales. The Bureau of Meteorology's Alana Cherney has the details for the rest of the country.
5: This strong high-pressure system will continue to dominate the weather across the southeast, bringing plenty of fog and frost in the mornings, and then for some becoming a mild and sunny day. It will certainly be a lovely weekend to get out and about for many in the southeast.
1: And overseas, hundreds of wildfires in Canada have prompted US officials to issue air pollution warnings. Smoke has drifted from Canada into America's Midwest to the Northeast. Residents have been told to stay indoors wherever possible. Federal data shows dangerous to hazardous levels of smoke across many regions. And taking a look at sport in AFL, Geelong's Max Holmes is undergoing surgery today after suffering a right ankle fracture in last night's 27-point victory over St Kilda. While Richmond has received a boost ahead of Sunday's match against Hawthorn with Sam Lawler to return from an Achilles injury. Tonight, the Swans host Adelaide.
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0: 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I'm Eduardo Jordan, coming to you from Radio 4EB in Mianjin, Brisbane. And today, on the show...
1: My thoughts are very black. We call this a fast-track development bill, and it certainly puts nature at risk. In fact, it continues the steady erosion of Queensland environmental protections.
0: The Queensland government wants to amend a bill to water down environmental protections. What are the risks of doing it so? Also, an event in Alice Springs wants a controversial place to be shut down. And later today...
2: Permaculture is not just organic farming or sustainable agriculture. It's more like a design system of how to grow food.
0: We explore the journey of a charity founder who's supporting a community in Uganda. We'll have this and more for you over the next half hour.

0: Thanks for being with us today. We are on air across Australia thanks to the Community Radio Network and the support from the Community Broadcasting Foundation. First up today, a new study has revealed Australia's highly complex insurance landscape is a major factor in the underinsurance of homes in flood zones, rather than owners' complacency. Researchers of the study investigated over 600 households across Melbourne's flood-prone areas to understand how people make decisions over flood insurance. The Wire's Tony Pankaluik spoke to Associate Professor in Geography at the University of Melbourne, Dr. Brian Cook, to learn more.
1: It's really important that we realize it's not just the environment, it's not just people, it's not just economics, it's not just land use, it's all of those things all at once in interacting with one another in, I guess, an increasingly unpredictable way because of climate change. And so we have more variable precipitation. So you might have more rain coming in a shorter period of time, which would overflow banks or do things that it hasn't done in the past. Or you might have someone who's applied to build a house closer to the river or got permission to build in a location that may be flooded once every 100 years. And so now we have an asset in a location that's more subject to flooding while the climate is changing and the precipitation and river patterns are changing. So you've got that sort of interaction between land use and climate. And then I think an important part to add to that is, you know, we've all got smartphones or more technologies. And as Australians become more wealthy, we're putting more assets at risk. So inside that home that's now built in a place where we used to not build, we've got more valuable things to lose so that when a flood does come, the costs are higher. And so I think when we think about flooding in Australia, we've got multiple factors all coming together to raise the risk that we're facing collectively.
2: Can you go into detail about the challenges people are facing when dealing with insurance companies? Because I know this is a very big topic that came up in the research.
1: Yeah, so recently published that paper. And so what we were very curious about is how people were experiencing that system. So I should be accurate and say, I haven't looked at what the insurance companies are doing or saying. I'm talking to people and their accounts of it. I can report on that. And the thing that I would say is that people are not unaware. They're not ignorant. They're not indifferent. They're actually very concerned about flooding because they see the news and, you know, the 2022 events and all sorts of recent floods. And so people are trying to address this very, very complicated and uncertain kind of social economic context. And then we add on to that the insurance sector and the profit motivation that's there, as well as the extreme risk that public finances are facing with the threat of these floods. And so people, when they describe the process, they would say to us, oh, you know, this insurance company gives me this kind of quote and another one gives a completely different one. So like, what's going on with that? Or they might be rezoned due to updated modeling or understanding and they'll go, I used to have insurance that covered me for $1,000 and it's now $5,000. And so there's a real, especially in the cost of living kind of crisis that a lot of households are going through, that's a really significant consideration that they have to bring to that. In other circumstances, it's unclear whether flooding is covered by the insurance. And so they might say, well, riverine is covered, but flash flooding isn't, or groundwater flooding isn't, or like there's some definitions and different insurance policies have different terms for these things. Sometimes cover it, they sometimes don't. And the one thing I'd also add is most people don't know what their house is exactly worth or what it would cost to replace their house. They might have bought the house 10 years ago and it's doubled or tripled in value. They have no idea what it would cost to build a house. And so when they go in and talk to an insurer and they go, like, how much should this be insured for? It's hard to say. We know that with inflation and things of that nature, the cost of building a house, you know, if you have to haggle with an insurer for a year about getting a payout on a home that was affected, it could be that 5% has gone up.
2: Now, Brian, this was something that's very interesting that came up in the article. Does having an improved flood mapping and modeling done by governments help with the situation?
1: Yeah, I should note, you know, I work with Melbourne Water here and they've funded some of the research. Mm-hmm. And I should declare my interest. And so what we're seeing, and this is actually something that is happening all over the world in most of the developed world, is modeling is getting better. And so we're improving our techniques for predicting this and we're coming up with modeling. And sometimes, you know, if we're being honest, governments have in the the past wanted to delay investing because it's expensive to do the modeling. And so we're updating modeling, and then we're finding out that some of the locations where we've permitted building in the past are subject to flooding or are likely to be affected by a 1% flood. You know, most people would understand as a flood that happens one in 100 years, but it's probably better to think of it as a flood that has a 1% chance of happening in any year. And so updating the modeling, I would say, is not only helpful, but is essential because you need to have some understanding of your probability of being affected in order to inform that decision about whether or not to spend on insurance or on some adaptation or mitigation actions, which will obviously bear some costs at the household level. And so my opinion would be that modeling is needed, and it's a really important aspect of the decision. I guess my view on it is it's just one part of that very complicated decision that people are facing.
0: That was Dr. Brian Cook from the University of Melbourne speaking with The Wire's Tony Pankalowicz.
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0: The Queensland government has introduced amendments to fast-track projects approvals, especially with critical minerals. The aim of these amendments is to get faster access to these minerals, but advocacy groups are concerned about the environmental protections being watered down. I started asking President of the Whitsunday Conservation Council, Tony Fontes, his thoughts about the amendments.
4: My thoughts are very black. We call this a fast-track development bill, and it certainly puts nature at risk. In fact, it continues the steady erosion of Queensland environmental protections, and it's at a time precisely that they should be strengthened. And as an example, UNESCO has just been looking at the Great Barrier Reef. It's not in danger, but they had a lot of concerns regarding the impacts of climate change and poor water quality. And then we say, thank you very much. Now we're going to put a bill in that's going to strip even more protection of the reef. It's a bad bill.
0: Now, so what do we know about the actual situation in Queensland in terms of environmental scrutiny or environmental protections across the state?
4: Well, the environmental protections go back a year or so, were fairly robust, but there's been a significant decline with a number of legislative changes with the current government. And this particular bill is very concerning because it continues a trend. This particular bill will weaken environmental scrutiny of major projects from mining to tourism projects. It will reduce the opportunity for public consultation. So groups like the Whitsunday Conservation Council will be cut out of the opportunity to consult about these. And that, in turn, diminishes transparency and accountability. So it all becomes a great secret. And this is sort of a trend that we're seeing.
0: As we know, Queensland is home to a huge biodiversity across the state. How would these watering down protections affect these areas like the Daintree and, you know, the Great Barrier Reef, etc.?
4: Well, I think the biggest effect is that a project, for example, a mining project near the coast, which could create poor water quality for the Great Barrier Reef, that could slip through quite easily. And then we exacerbate a very well-known problem of poor water quality for the reef. Obviously, the same can be said in a place like the Daintree, where you may have land clearing and stuff in the near area, or perhaps even suggested adjacent to the Daintree, which could impact it significantly. And yet, without the proper environmental assessments, which this bill will stop, the project goes ahead. So the impacts can be quite significant.
0: In which ways do you believe Queensland can deliver these minerals without impacting the environment?
4: Well, it would involve continuing with, if this bill doesn't go through, which we hope, with the environmental assessments needed so that any mining, whether it's for critical minerals or coal or gas, is done in a way that minimizes the impact on the environment, which can be done. Whereas accelerating approvals and ignoring a lot of the environmental impacts that may come from that particular mine, well, then the impacts are far greater. So the mining can continue. Nothing is stopping. It's going on right now. with the appropriate environmental assessments. But the government wants to speed these things up, and somehow they see that the environment is an obstacle to speeding it up, and it's not an obstacle. It is part of Queensland.
0: And what is the Whitsunday Conservation Council asking the Queensland government to increase these environmental protections or not to go ahead with this bill?
4: Well, that you hit the nail on the head. It's really quite simple. This bill is being debated as we speak. It's not been passed. So we would urge members of parliament to reject the provisions within the bill that weaken environmental protections and democratic accountability. And I guess we would also hope that the public becomes within the bill that weaken environmental protections and democratic accountability. And I guess we would also hope

0: aware of things that the government perhaps is not in regards to the direct impact in their particular location.
1: That was President of the WWF Sunday Conservation Council, Tony Fontes. 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I'm Eduardo Jordan in Brisbane. A big hello to our friends in Alice Springs on ACCC, to our listeners in far north Queensland on Cairns FM, and to the other side of the country to Radio Gulari in Broome, Western Australia.

0: This year marks the 60th anniversary since the Pine Gap Agreement was signed between Australia and the US. And this weekend, activists from across Australia will gather in Parkway Alice Springs to demand the closure of Pine Gap with discussion panels, workshops, and protests. To learn more about it, The Wire's contributor from ACCC, Kate Lyons-Dawson, begins asking event organizers Lumbee the aim of the event.
1: Yeah, it is a really important time for people to get together from all across the continent, and there's people coming from all over the continent. It's super exciting. It's time to do something. Mm-hmm. It's time to have conversations, to connect, to discuss, to take action. And this is just this little town's contribution to that, which, as it turns out, is quite a big deal. Mm-hmm. There's hundreds of people are going to be there for 3 days of panels, workshops and protest. There's a 2-day program of plenaries and workshops. We've got an amazing lineup of speakers and facilitators, Susan Hayes and families, the Arrernte traditional custodians. We've got David Shoebridge, federal senator for New South Wales, Professor Catherine Gilby, Alawa academic and researcher. Karina Lester is coming, litigation lawyer. Professor Richard Tanter, the leading expert on Pine Gap. Barb Flick, who is a Yawar, Lalyi and Gomeroi elder and organiser of the 1987 Convergence on Pine Gap.
2: So the ones who may not have gotten tickets, what is the approach for that?
1: There's going to be an action day on Monday, the 20th of July. So definitely come along to that. It would be great to see half the town at that. That would be fantastic. Maybe even the entire town. Maybe we can get everyone. Everyone can go on strike. Come to the action That's day. Right. It's time we close the space. Convergences in the past have reached out to the region, the Pacific region, Southeast Asian region, to connect with other Indigenous movements around land rights and sovereignty and anti-militarism. And the peace movement, and obviously connects to the anti-nuclear movement. It connects to so many different things. And this convergence is going to continue that tradition of, you know, internationalism, intergenerationalism, trying to build those connections.
0: Uwalayai Gomeroi Binkambul woman Bark Flick will deliver a workshop about Indigenous rights.
3: Well, Richard and I have been talking, and what we want to do with our session is I will talk first about the second part of the title of the conference, and that is Sacred Land Back. And Richard will talk about Pine Gap and the technology and the satellite system and the relationship with the United States and the activities now in the Middle East, particularly in Gaza. Before he speaks about that, I'll lead in with a bit of history. Another way of looking at what our future might be like in the Asia-Pacific region.
2: Your workshop is called Sacred Land Back, a very key component. Thinking back in the 1987 convergence, what would you say has changed over that time?
3: Asia-Pacific region and Australia all suffered the colonisation of our lands. It's been brutal. I speak from a person from the east coast of Australia and talk about the killings that started on the East Coast and the massacres that took place across our land. The Arrernte people have been suffering for many years because of the government decision that gave away their country without their permission to host a country like most colonial governments revel in the slaughter of Indigenous people in particular. So once you close off the land to us, and we in the east coast of Australia understand this very well, you take away the responsibility to know that land,

0: to teach that land to your children, to visit those places.
1: A new generation of activists will attend the event too. Child educator Lloyd Ammon drove from Melbourne to Alice Springs to attend the convergence.
2: I'm come part of a convergence from Melbourne, from Wurundjeri country. We've been driving for 3 days to come up here to protest Pine Gap being on Arrernte land and to be part of workshops and information sharing about it here. I'm a child educator and well-being worker, so I care deeply about the safety of children and communities. Having a military base here for US all ties into quality of life of people living in throughout all of this country, the safety of people here, and sort of linking it all up and learning that, you know, Australia is part of a huge weapons production capacity for the US.
1: Child educator Lloyd Amende, ending the report from ACCC's Kate Lyons-Dawson. For the full interviews, you can go to our website at thewire.org.au.

0: After more than a decade working in international development, Ragna Gilmore is turning a long-held vision into reality. Her organization SustainEd is now rolling out its first project in Uganda, using permaculture principles to help communities improve food security, nutrition, and long-term self-reliance. The charity is partnering with a primary school in eastern Uganda, where teachers and community leaders are to receive training in sustainable food production, water harvesting, and small-scale income generation as part of a three-year program. The Wire's contributor from Bay FM, Emma Settlefield-Smith, spoke with SustainEd founder Ragna Gilmore to find out more.
1: It's been a long time in the making. It's been probably more than 10 years. So it's just really nice to get a really good team together and feel that I'm really confident that what we're going to implement is going to have a great impact. Permaculture is not just organic farming or sustainable agriculture. It's more like a design system of how to grow food, working with challenges rather than against the challenges. So it's essentially just design system that considers the elements, that considers the land, considers nature, considers people. And because it has an ethical framework that ensures a wider value base, it practically means that it applies indigenous techniques for working smarter, not harder. And so it's a whole systems approach. It's not just about farming, which is why I think this is such a fantastic tool for these kinds of situations.
2: You have a three-year plan for the school in Uganda. What will the project actually look like on the ground, and what changes can the community expect to see over that time?
1: We're starting with these kids at Bellamakaya Primary School. So it's a year-to-year project, but we're actually making a three-year plan for implementation. So this year, we're setting some of the foundations. So that means collecting data. We've got our baseline study and we're just collecting data so we can measure improvements and outcomes. And then our local partner, who is very highly skilled in permaculture, they will be doing a PDC, which is a permaculture design certificate. So they will be teaching mostly the teachers and some of the community leaders of the village. They will be attending the PDC, which is a 9-day training where they learn about permaculture and how to implement. And the outcome of that will be a school design. So they will essentially make a design for the school to go by, which will be guiding the three-year plan. We're putting in a small little water tank. We will be doing a lot of water harvesting techniques. There will be vegetable gardens implemented. And also they will start planting some fruit trees so that some vegetables will start growing in a few months. And the project will start taking off. And then there will be little workshops throughout the years of, I think we have a seed saving workshop planned. We're thinking about a mushroom growing workshop. There will be a soil compost making and soil enhancement workshop. And then at the end of the year, there will be a showcase where the parents can come and see what the children have learned. And then year two, we will be focusing more on food forests and soil improvement. And then year three is more small businesses so that they can have little community projects selling produce, value adding to the produce.
2: Why did SustainEd choose to begin its work in Uganda specifically?
1: Uganda is a very poor country. Children that we are working with, they're lucky to get one meal per day. They essentially go to school and they get this slush. It's called posho. It's a cornmeal blend that is just a slurry of cornmeal and water that is mixed. And it's like this thick paste. They don't often get vegetables or meat in their diet. So these are hungry kids. They're hungry communities. But also the Ugandans are beautiful humans. They are hardworking. They are positive. They're willing to work. They're willing to take on a challenge. They find a solution. They're always just so positive, welcoming. They're just a delight to collaborate with. And it just means that I know that we can really have a really good impact in Uganda and in the community that we've chosen.
2: When you look ahead to the end of the project, what would success look like to you? And what outcomes are you hoping to achieve for the school and also the wider community?
1: We have a roadmap of what we're hoping to achieve. And after 3 years, or I guess after 4 years, once the project has ended, a while after the project has ended, we will be able to look back and reflect. I'm expecting to see that the school will be flourishing. I'm expecting that there will be a lot of greenery. I'm expecting that they will be able to continuously have vegetables growing. I'm expecting that they will be able to add to some of the produce that they have and will be growing at the school. I'm expecting the kids that are there to have access to canteen food, that along with their posho, that they will be served vegetables. We might even be able to serve meat every now and then. So these are really exciting ideas, because this is not common in this area, that children have access to that type of nutrition. It will also mean for the local ecosystem that we have able to do water harvesting and retain water on the ground.
0: Founder of Sustain.it, Ragna Gilmore, speaking with Bay FM's Emma Setterfield-Smead. And that's the end of the show today. Thanks so much for listening wherever you're in Australia. The Wire is a co-production between community radio stations 2SER, Radio Adelaide, Sin Media, 4ZZZ, and Radio 4EB in Brisbane, with the great support of the Community Broadcasting Foundation and the Community Radio Network. 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The Wire acknowledges the traditional custodians of the Turrbal and Jagera countries where this program has been produced, and we pay our respects to Aboriginal elders past, present, and emerging. Today, The Wire came to you from Radio 4EB in Mianjin, Brisbane. I'm Eduardo Jordan. Thanks so much for your company, and we'll see you next time on The Wire.

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3: Hello, I'm Alyssa Delfs. The Royal Commission into Anti-Semitism and Social Cohesion has heard from the head of the Tertiary Education Quality and Standards Agency. The inquiry listened to testimony from vice-chancellors and university staff this week about the challenges they faced in ending long-standing protests on campus, especially those attended by outsiders. CEO of TEXA, Dr. Mary Russell, explained the agency's issue with these demonstrations during the inquiry today.
4: The intrusion of outside actors typically saw an end to that and saw much more heated, aggressive and I think most importantly very personalised expressions of protests and ideas. So particularly personalised against Jewish students on campus and Jewish staff.
3: The acting leader of the Greens has criticised Pauline Hanson for her appearance on a far-right podcast interview. It comes as One Nation has hit record highs on the polls across the country. Speaking to the ABC, Maureen Faruqi called the sit-down talk between Ms Hanson and Tommy Robinson disgusting and disgraceful.
5: This sit-down interview that Hanson did with a convicted criminal, a professional anti-migrant, anti-Muslim hate monger and a white supremacist. This is the latest in a decades-long career of hate messaging from Hanson.
3: A baby humpback whale calf has died after becoming stranded on a beach in Cronulla in Sydney. The Organisation for the Rescue and Research of Cetaceans in Australia confirmed the death this afternoon, but say it's too early to determine what led to the incident. Responders were deployed to the beach early this morning, but despite their efforts, the 4.5-metre calf could not be saved. Samples have been collected for H5N1 avian influenza testing as part of standard biosecurity procedures. Thousands of Australians with multiple sclerosis have been spared a $33,000 yearly fee for treatment after the federal government struck a deal to keep the life-changing drugs on the pharmaceutical benefits scheme. The health minister confirmed today two drugs will remain listed on the PBS while an urgent review of MS medicines is carried out, easing weeks of anxiety for patients, their families and clinicians. The Independent Pharmaceutical Benefits Advisory Committee examined the issue during a three-day meeting earlier this month and has written to the minister confirming its key advice. New research has challenged what scientists understand about how the body's nervous system senses warm and cool temperatures. Laura Devoy has the details.
6: University of Queensland researchers found most of the skin's temperature-sensitive nerve cells can sense both cool and warmth. It challenges a widely accepted view that skin relies on separate nerve cells to detect each temperature. The study shows rather than relying on two separate nerve cells, the body's thermoreceptors can signal both sensations to the brain. Dr. Clarissa Whitmire says the findings could help explain what happens when the cells become impaired in ageing and disease.
3: And to sport now, the Western Bulldogs have dropped Joel Frazier from this weekend's AFL clash against Gold Coast due to his form, while the Swans' Braden Campbell will make his long-awaited return tonight when his side hosts Adelaide. And Cameron White will coach the Melbourne Stars in the BBL with his former job as coach of Melbourne Renegades taken by Luke Ronchi. The appointments were confirmed today following failed attempts to merge the Melbourne BBL entities. Ronchi will step down as New Zealand's batting coach after a home series against India later this year to join the Renegades.
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8: Well, hey, Jazz Cats. Welcome to another edition of Salt Peanuts. I'm Donsky Beat, and wherever you are listening, thank you so much for making me part of your day. If you're new to the show, welcome. Around here, I like to stretch the idea of what jazz can be. Every week, I climb the jazz tree, following its beautiful branches through soul, broken beat, spiritual jazz, hip-hop, funk, electronica, and contemporary improvisation. Sometimes, I even revisit the greats. Other times, introduce you to artists who you may be hearing for the very first time. It's all connected by musicians who aren't afraid to explore. Today's program is a great example. Plenty of Australian music sitting comfortably alongside artists from London, New Zealand, and indeed beyond. There will be some familiar names and some emerging voices, and even a few tracks that may have been living rent-free in my head for for a few days this week. So let's get into it. Opening tonight is the Jazzy Good Times Project, and I've played it once before, but I'm going to play it for you again. This is music built around feel, conversation, collective energy. Sometimes it's where the deepest grooves are found. Let's get into it. Here's Loose Change. You're listening to Salt Peanuts. Thanks so much for your company.

0: y'all.
1: That was out of Melbourne, a track from one of my favourite finds this year. That was Oji Arji, which is Ryotaro Nishiro, guitarist and vocalist, who you might know from the raw R&B three-piece Izzy, stepping out there on his own with a debut album called Love & Company, released through Hope Street Recordings. Certainly a warm, lo-fi, jazzy record, but it's got some of Melbourne's finest players on there, players from Surprise Chef, Karate Boogaloo, Nicodemus. That one was called Diamonds. Some gorgeous hollow guitar there. I think they do that so well. Next up, I've got somebody with a story worth telling. It's Freya Garbutt, a Sydney-based pianist, composer and producer. And the track that I'm playing for you is Los Feliz. And apologies if I have not pronounced that correctly, but it's a track from her album Soden House, out on Earshift Music. And the whole project began life as the score for a video game, a collaboration with Brendan McNamara, a writer and director behind L.A. Noir, set in the real Soden House, or Soden House. It's a Mayan revival mansion that Lloyd Wright built in Los Angeles back in 1926. And the game never made it out, but the music took on a life of its own. And it's a funk cut on the record, written for Garbutt's Sydney outfit, Mr. Ott. So close your eyes for this one for sure. This is Freya Garbutt and Los Feliz.

0: I love that. I certainly did feel like I was floating away somewhere there in the middle.
1: Okay, this next one is honest in a way that stops you in your tracks. Yasmin Lacey is a soul singer from Nottingham, out of East London. She wrote this track, Bad Company, as a bit of a conversation with her inner demon, apparently. She's even given her demon a name. It's Priscilla. And it's about that love-hate relationship we all seem to have with the ugliest parts of ourselves and learning that acknowledging them rather than running from them is where the real power is. The track was produced by Dave Okumo. This is Yasmin Lacey with Bad Company.

Such a classy sound. Something wonderfully understated about her voice. That's Ruby Jackson. She never oversings, never forces the emotion, just lets the song breathe. And that's so much more powerful at times, don't you agree? She's part of Australia's new generation of artists moving comfortably between jazz harmony, neo-soul, contemporary songwriting, bit of R&B. As I say, out of Sydney, that was Ruby Jackson. If you've just joined me, you're listening to Salt Peanuts with Don Skibby right here on your favourite community radio station. Thank you so much for your company. Every week I climb the jazz tree, exploring the music growing from its many, many jazz branches. One artist who's been quietly building a wonderful catalogue is another NAM artist, and that's Ella Thompson, also on the Hope Street Recordings label. Raised on a rich mix of soul, jazz and rhythm, rhythm and blues, her writing feels contemporary but also timeless, and there's a really beautiful warmth to her voice. This is one of my favourite tracks from her album. This is Ella Thompson with Lotus and the Lily.

check your gig guides. Ella Thompson does play around town and certainly, I'm sure, will maybe go up and down the East Coast. But definitely check your gig guides. Go to Bandcamp, support local music. That was Ella Thompson. Next up, few musicians have done more to reshape the sound of contemporary jazz over the past decade than this artist. It's Shabaka. Born in London, raised in Barbados, he's become one of the defining voices of this generation. He draws together jazz, Afro-Caribbean rhythms, spiritual traditions, and just mixes it all into music that feels deeply rooted and unmistakably forward-thinking. In recent years, he stepped away from the saxophone as his primary instrument and has begun embracing a family of flutes and other wind instruments and gone into this more spiritual jazz sound. It wasn't a reinvention so much as just what felt to be the next step in an ongoing search for new ways to communicate through his music. This track is from his acclaimed album, Perceive Its Beauty, Acknowledge Its Grace. This is Stand Firm. You're listening to Salt Peanuts.

Some music you can hear and you feel and you get relaxed by. Some musicians just completely transform you, and that is Shabaka, just somebody very special. And I do invite you to dig around and find some of his music across the board. He's very impressive, very classy. He recently played at Central Park as part of the summer series in Manhattan, as well as a free concert, which would have been phenomenal to be there. Unfortunately, that was the day that I flew out of Manhattan, so I missed it. But I certainly do love to watch and listen to him play. You're listening to Salt Peanuts. I'm Donsky Beat. Thank you so much for your company. Next up, we're travelling back to Nam. Melbourne-born trumpeter, vocalist, composer and producer Audrey Pound, who continues to go from strength to strength since relocating to London following the release of her acclaimed debut album, From the Fire. She's been building such an impressive international profile, touring, collaborating, carving out a distinctive place in UK's vibrant jazz scene. She's just released Swollen, which is the second taste of her forthcoming album, Bodies of Water, which is due out in September. And if this single is anything to go by, it is yet another confident step forward from one of Australia's most exciting musical exports. Let's get into it. This is Audrey Pound and Swollen.

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1: And this next track comes from Melbourne keyboardist, composer and producer Finn Rees. Finn's become known for his beautifully crafted blend of jazz and electronic influences, and his music draws inspiration from the golden era of jazz, funk and fusion. And he adds this really gorgeous modern sensitivity, which is an unmistakable Finn Rees touch. There's a reflective quality to his work, and I'll jump straight into it. So less talking, more music. Here is Finn Rees, and It's Behind Me Now.

We are nearly at the end of our hour, and I want to first, before we wrap up, play for you a track from one of my favourite artists, and that is Kian. She's got one of those voices that immediately commands your attention, not through volume or virtuosity, but just through sincerity. A proud First Nations artist, their songwriting is deeply personal, while speaking to experience that many of us do recognise. It's about resilience, identity, belonging and hope. And this track is called At Least For Now. At Least For Now.

Absolutely stunning. What a beautiful way to finish off this first part of the journey. Thank you so much for your company here on Salt Peanuts. I really do appreciate you listening right here on your favorite community radio station. I do hope that you are discovering something new when you join me. Perhaps you've heard a familiar artist from a different perspective. Or if you're listening via Community Radio Network, don't go too far because there's more music. Until we meet again, may the jazz be with you. I'm going to leave you this hour with an artist whose music feels like stepping into another world. Los Angeles-based singer, songwriter and multi-instrumentalist Kaja Bonet, creating richly layered compositions where soul, jazz, folk, classical influences all drift together into a beautifully cinematic space. The debut album, The Visitor, introduced listeners to her unmistakable sound, which was a world of lush strings, hypnotic melodies. And this track is the title track from that beautiful debut. Here it is. You've been listening to Salt Peanuts. I'm Donsky Beat. I will catch you on the flip side.

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1: National Radio News.
2: Hello, I'm Alyssa Delfs. Telstra did not act on repeated warnings to fix an impending equipment issue that eventually triggered last week's massive network outage. That was the testimonial heard at a parliamentary inquiry today into the disruption that saw services go down across the country and more than 600 people unable to contact 000. The inquiry learned the telco was warned multiple times that a network time protocol server required a software update to prevent a rollover problem that would take down the system. Here's an exchange between Committee Chair Sarah Hanson-Young and Telstra CEO Vicky Brady on the issue.
3: And the manufacturer warned that you had to do something about this, and you thought better.
4: So, Chair, that's absolutely part of the investigation that we need to get and understand why. It's unacceptable that we had an outage that resulted from, well, it could have been avoided, we believe, if we had either done the software update or we had documented the design change and that had been taken into account.
2: Liberal MP Moira Deeming has been dropped as a candidate by the Victorian Liberals in the lead-up to the state election. It comes after she abandoned an 11th-hour legal bid to prevent being ousted. Tonight, the party voted to disendorse her as a candidate for the November election. A petrel found at a Western Australian beach and another bird found north of Perth have received presumed positive results for H5 bird flu. It takes the total number of confirmed or presumed positive detections of the deadly bird flu strain on Australian shores to 17. The Northern Territory's Chief Minister has called for tax reforms and special migration zones for Northern Australians to help ease growth pressures on southern states. Shannon Kirkwood has the details.
5: Chief Minister Leah Fanocchiaro told the NT News Future Northern Territory 2026 summit that the moves would help ease the housing, infrastructure and service crises in the major capitals. She says the migration settings applied in the southern states did not work for the territory, where population and skills growth were urgently needed. The Chief Minister also says it's time for Canberra to understand different population growth, migration and tax settings are needed in the north.
2: The leader of One Nation has been pictured attending the Dolce & Gabbana fashion show in Sicily, Italy, earlier this week in a $700 gown. Speaking to Nine, One Nation MP Barnaby Joyce defended Pauline Hanson's trip and says it's likely billionaire Gina Rinehart sponsored the visit.
6: I don't care if it's Dolce, Gabbana or Prada, as long as you're paying for it, darling, I don't care. You know, it's a person's allowed to have free time. She's having a free time over there. I would say it'd be a fair bet that Gina's supported it somehow. I'm just being straight with you. But it's her money. So, yeah, it's her money, it's her time.
2: Large waves for the east coast of Australia with showers set to hit the west. The Bureau of Meteorology's Alana Cherney has the forecast for tomorrow.
7: Further east, though, this low-pressure system in the Tasman is whipping up some large waves, bringing the risk of damaging surf to southeast Queensland and northern New South Wales coastlines. And out west, the passage of this cold front will continue to bring some wet weather to southern parts of Western Australia.
2: And a landslide in southwestern China has trapped people under rubble and damaged residential buildings. Recovery efforts are underway with 9 people rescued so far in an effort involving more than 300 emergency responders. And in sport in NRL, the Sharks will have a home ground advantage tonight when they take on the Knights in Sydney. Having racked up 94 points in their past two matches, the Sharks will be out to impress fans again. Meantime, the Roosters will battle the Storm, who hit the field without Cameron Munster tonight. He's out with a knee injury.
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0: I'm just arriving at Roddy Lee's Vault of Vinyl for the Pophead's Hour of Power. Hope he's in.
1: Jane Arakawa.
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0: And I join Pophead's musicologist, Roddy Lee, at this time in the Vault of Vinyl for the Hour of Power.
1: Yes, here we are again in the Vault of Vinyl, Jane.
0: We've dropped out.
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0: And I believe today is the final episode in Pophead's Way Back series.
1: That's correct, Jane. In today's final episode, we look back to the girls of the rock and roll era. It's Rock and Roll Women from 1953 to 1959.
0: Oh, excellent, Roddy. Who's our first rock and roll woman?
1: R&B and gospel singer Lula Reed was born in Mingo Junction, Jefferson County, Ohio in 1926. Lula made her recording debut in 1951. In 1953, she released her fifth single, Going Back to Mexico, on the Midwestern record label King Records. Now, although not a household name, in 1954, Lula Reed was voted number four most popular female R&B singer in Cashbox Magazine's annual fan poll.
0: Lula Reed, Going Back to Mexico.

0: The first rock and roll woman in today's Pophead's Way Back show. Today, it's the final episode in this series, and we started with Lula Reed with Going Back to Mexico.
1: Big Mama Thornton is best known for her early recording of Hound Dog. That was way back in 1952.
0: And a beauty it is.
1: Big Mama's follow-up single was They Call Me Big Mama, and that's what we have here.
2: Ready?

0: Oh, yes, Big Mama Thornton with her 1953 single, They Call Me Big Mama. Loving it, Roddy. Who's next?
1: Singer-songwriter Faye Adams had several hits on the R&B chart in the 1950s. In 1952, Faye signed to Herald Records and within 3 years had released 12 singles for the label. Her first single for Herald went number one on the R&B chart and 22 on the pop chart. And this is it, Faye Adams with the slow blues of Shake a Hand. Yeah!

0: Rock and Roll Women, 1953 to 1959. That's the theme for today's Pophead's Hour of Power. And that was Shake a Hand by Faye Adams.
1: Now, although this quartet were known for their traditional pop releases, the Cordettes did strike a chord in the rock and roll era with their December 1954 triple number one hit. It was number one on the bestsellers chart, number one on the most played by disc jockeys chart, and number one on the most played on jukeboxes chart, Mr. Sandman. Mr.

0: Christmas 1954 hit for the Cordettes, Mr. Sandman.
1: There was no other female voice in these early rock and roll years quite like gospel, blues, jazz, R&B, rock and roll and soul singer-songwriter Etta James.
0: At last!
1: Etta started her career in 1954 singing in the R&B clubs around Nashville. She soon signed to the Modern record label and at the end of 1955 released her fourth single for Modern, WOMAN. In the year 2000, Etta James released an album called The Matriarch of the Blues, a title that also applies N. In the year 2000, Etta James released an album called The Matriarch of the Blues, a title that also applies to the W.

0: The matriarch of the blues, Etta James, W-O-M-A-N.
1: Following the release of Blackboard Jungle in 1955, with Bill Haley's Rock Around the Clock playing over the opening titles, rock and roll movies, or jukebox musicals as they were called, became all the rage. The jukebox musical Rock, Rock, Rock premiered in 1956, starring one of the most important promoters of rock and roll, disc jockey Alan Freed, and actress Tuesday World. There were also performances by Chuck Berry, Laverne Baker, the Moonglows, the Flamingos, and Frankie Lyman and the Teenagers. The singing voice for actress Tuesday World was provided by future pop sensation Connie Francis, and in the film, Tuesday lip-synced Connie's vocal on I Never Had a Sweet.

0: Connie Francis. She's a little melancholy, for she never had a sweetheart.
1: Next in Pophead's rock and roll women, we have three female Elvises.
0: Pardon?
1: When Barbara Pittman was a child, she was friends and neighbours with Elvis Presley.
0: Oh, wow.
1: In 1956, there's no doubt this connection got her into Sun Records recording studios.
0: Oh, lucky Barbara.
1: In 1958, Elvis wanted to take Barbara Pittman on the road with him and call her the female Elvis. But Elvis got drafted.
0: Oh, shame. An opportunity lost.
1: Barbara Pittman released only four singles, the first for Sun Records in 1956, and that was I Need a Man.

0: Oh, yes, that would be called I Need a Man. Barbara Pittman, who, according to Roddy, was the first of three female Elvises.
1: Kentucky-born Jean Chappell was a country singer who, in 1956, changed her tune, recording a few rockabilly numbers at Sun Records. Sun Records wanted to promote Jean as the female Elvis, but with little success as a recording artist, Jean changed tack again, devoting herself primarily to songwriting, to which she had great success. Here's Jean Chappell, the second female Elvis, in 1956, and her Sun Records single, I Won't Be Rockin' Tonight.

0: Jean Chappell, the second female Elvis.
1: Now, a young and impressionable Janice Martin was 15 when Elvis's manager, Colonel Tom Parker, offered her a management contract and a spot on the bill supporting Elvis Presley on his early shows. The Colonel saw the potential for them to be a great boy-girl double act. In addition, both Elvis and his record company RCA liked Janice so much, they christened her the Female Elvis. And with Janice, the name stuck.
0: Oh, the real Female Elvis.
1: Ah, yes, but before she signed with the Colonel, Elvis collapsed on stage in New York from exhaustion, and on hearing this, Janice's parents stopped the deal going ahead.
0: Oh, no.
1: Instead, Janice did sign to RCA, but toured with the much safer Jim Reeves. But then she eloped with her boyfriend, a paratrooper, much to the chagrin of her father.
0: Oh, dear, she's off.
1: Janice Martin, the real Female Elvis, released 10 singles between 1955 and 1960, including, in 1956, My Boy Elvis.

0: Female Elvis, Janice Martin. This is Jane Arakawa.
1: That's you.
0: And Roddy Lee.
1: That's me.
0: And the Popheads Hour of Power. And the theme for today's Popheads Hour of Power is The Way Back Show, Part 4. And it's the girls' turn. Rock and roll women from 1953 to 1959. So who's our next rock and roll woman?
1: Our next rock and roll woman was an R&B and dirty blues singer from Boonville, Missouri.
0: Dirty blues?
1: Jane, I'll give you some examples. Her dirty blues songs included All This Beef and Big Ripe Tomatoes, King Size Papa, It Comes In Like a Lion But Goes Out Like a Lamb, and the Spinach Song. I didn't like it the first time, but ooh, how it grew on me.
0: Got it.
1: Julia Lee released her first records at the end of the 1920s. She made her last recordings in 1957. In 57, Julia hopped onto the rock and roll bandwagon with Bop and Rock Lullaby, credited to Julia Lee and her boyfriends.

0: Julia Lee and her boyfriends.
1: The average age of the five members of East Harlem vocal group The Bobettes when they released their debut single in 1957 was 14. The school friends lived in a housing project and sang in the corridors of the building and downstairs on the front lawn. They wrote a song called Mr. Lee that was more of a put-down than praise for one of their teachers. Atlantic Records signed the girls but made them change the lyrics so that the ugliest teacher became the handsomest sweetie. Mr. Lee peaked at number one on the American Most Played by Disc Jockeys chart, and in Canada, Mr. Lee was also a pop chart topper for the Bobettes.

0: Mr. Lee by the Bobettes, a number one in 1957.
1: Wanda Jackson's records in the late 1950s earned her the nickname the Queen of Rockabilly. She started out as a country singer, then in 1955 toured with Elvis.
0: Oh, another female Elvis.
1: Yes, another female Elvis support act. The two dated briefly, and Elvis convinced Wanda to change her tune to that with a rockabilly beat. In 1957, Wanda released the Fujiyama Mama.

0: Wanda Jackson, Fujiyama Mama. Elvis Presley pops up in a lot of the stories of these rock and roll women.
1: And again, Jane, on the 13th of November 1956, the King of Rock and Roll attended a show at the Silver Slipper Casino in Las Vegas as he wished to see a singer called Alice Leslie. Elvis was impressed and told Alice so backstage after the show.
0: Praise from the king.
1: In 1957, Alice Leslie toured Australia in support of Little Richard, Eddie Cochran, Gene Vincent and Johnny O'Keefe.
0: Oh.
1: This was the tour when Little Richard saw the light, denounced rock and roll and became a preacher.
0: Oh yeah, in 1957.
1: In the same year, Alice Leslie recorded and released her one and only single, He Will Come Back to Me. It didn't set the world on fire, but didn't Alice have some great stories to tell her grandchildren? He will come

0: Welcome back to me. Alice Leslie, who in 1957 toured Australia with Little Richard.
1: In 1957, Laverne Baker also toured Australia with Big Joe Turner, the Platters, and Bill Haley and the Comets. Also in 1957, the jukebox musical film Mr. Rock and Roll was released, starring Alan Freed and boxer Rocky Graziano, and featuring appearances and performances by Chuck Berry, Little Richard, Clyde McFatter, and R&B singer Laverne Baker. So here's Laverne Baker from the film soundtrack of Mr. Rock and Roll. This is a bit of a novelty, Jane. Hump.

0: cute Laverne Baker with her Humpty Dumpty heart.
1: The vocal trio, the Ponytails, are remembered for their major hit of 1958, Born Too Late. Their record company, ABC Paramount, released Born Too Late as the B-side to Come On Joey, Dance With Me. But disc jockeys chose to play Born Too Late, which became a top 10 hit on the American Billboard pop chart and a top 5 in the UK in 1958.

0: The Ponytails found international success in 1958 with Born Too Late.
1: Jo Ann Campbell was a female pioneer of rockabilly. Jo Ann performed her song Mama Can I Go Out Tonight in the 1959 jukebox musical film Go Johnny Go, alongside Chuck Berry, Eddie Cochran, Jackie Wilson and Ritchie Valens. Today, she performs it beside her fellow rock and roll women.

0: Joanne Campbell, another rock and roll woman in today's Pop Heads program, the last episode in this series of the Wayback Shows.
1: And Jane, today's penultimate play comes from a singer of pop, country, gospel, Christmas music and rockabilly. It's Little Miss Dynamite, Brenda Lee. Brenda's 1959 single, Let's Jump the Broomstick, was included on her second self-titled studio album, and here it is.
2: Wait.

0: Little Miss Dynamite, Brenda Lee. Let's jump the broomstick. The penultimate play today.
1: That's right, Jane. The Way Back Show is on its way out. Our rock and roll women from 1953 to 1959 are all but exhausted.
0: It's been great.
1: Let's call Last Drinks with Nina Simone in 1959 and My Baby Just Cares For Me.
0: Roddy Lee, Pophead's musicologist. Thanks for the memories.
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I'm the K-Man, and we have some new tunes from some artists who haven't put out some stuff in a while. Got some Aussie stuff. We've even found a competition for MCs, which is running out of Australia. And we just heard from the Allergies with Dig It Up. And now here's Caboose with Like That.

0: mathematics.
1: Forget that, but we did not forget it. It's from 2009, Oak Bridge and DJ Mathematics. Forget That is the name of the song. And you're on Definition Radio, where we're going to keep the maths theme going with Gospel Math, the new one by Aussie artist Victor Clay, featuring River Movement. And Victor's running a competition where he wants you to go and put your own verse on the track. What he's done is he's put up the song on Instagram, then he sort of left a little bit of space for you. And yeah, if you get the best verse, you know, if you win this competition, you get $100 Australian. So yeah, pretty cool. So if you want details about it, you know, get all the audio and all of that, go look up Victor Clay on Instagram. Crosswords and Oz Christian Records have also reposted it. Yeah, Victor Clay, right now on Definition Radio with Gospel Math featuring River Movement, his new song, which for a competition you can also go put your own

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Mars Eel, our flashback from 2006, the second flashback on the show. 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And it's time for some new music from a crew that's also been going for quite a while, the LA Symphony. And one of the groups in that crew is Root Beer. It's Flynn Adam Atkins and Pigeon John. They haven't released a album since about 2017, and they're going to be releasing one this month, in fact. Here's the title track off the coming album, Beach Towel by Root Beer on Definition. All right.

MC Imprint Ain't Over Yet on Definition Radio. Our next new song on the show is a guy who made an appearance on the Tonerat's comeback album Legacy. He's from LA. His first name, Nahoa, is Hawaiian, which means bold and brave. The track we're going to hear from is called Nice in the Mean by Nahoa Life.

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0: 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I don't like it, man. Cut new scene. 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

0: Derek Minor up on Definition Radio. And the next new song is by a guy who's been in the scene for quite a while, John Rubin, with a song that makes me wish it was summer. 1-2 Barbecue featuring Mike Tompkins.
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on the set. You're on Definition Radio. Our next one is a new Aussie track by an artist we've already played on the show, well, at least as a guest feature. It is River of River Movement, and

Emma with the VeggieTales remix. Hey, that's all for Definition Radio, heard on this station and across the nation, thanks to the Community Radio Network. Here's Peapod with 100. K-Man signing out. Peace.

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5: 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Whether it be independent or established artists, we have got you well and truly covered. One of our favourite tracks to hit the inbox over the last couple of weeks comes from an artist, K1, the spelling K-W-N. This one's called Risk It All. You're going to recognise the sample straight away, but wait until you get past that bit. This is actually quite a nice little track, K1, a first play for you here on the Urban Meltdown.

Urban Meltdown Radio Show, Brett Costello keeping you up front and in front. The latest one there from Remy Ma called Put 'Em On. And before that, K1 with the tune Risk It All. Another new track now with a bit of a future R&B type of sound. Oscillates between a fairly up-tempo track and some kind of slower areas as well, like the mix-up that they've put into this one. It's Misha and Nefertiti Avani on this track as well. It's called Baycation here on the Urban Meltdown.

Fantastic rework version, of course, the original from Adina Howard. That one is Freak Like Me. Out of Australia now, we take in an artist by the name of Larissa Lambert. This track is called So Close. It comes from her forthcoming album, Yearning, which is due out in September. Nice little vibe from Down Under from Larissa Lambert here on the Urban Meltdown.

up front and in front when it comes to everything urban. Brett Costello with you. If you'd like to connect with us during the week, I can highly recommend the Urban Meltdown Spotify playlist. Just search the Urban Meltdown over there, give it a like and a follow, and check out some of the tunes we've been feeling over the recent months. You can also connect with us on the socials, facebook.com/Urban Meltdown Worldwide. We gave you something new there from Gia, J-I-A-H, the artist's name. 100 Degrees is that track. Before too long, we've got something from T.I. from his new album, teamed up with Summer Walker on the track And Won't. But first, Bobby V. Do you remember this guy? He used to go by the name of Bobby Valentino. This is a new one from him, a little more up-tempo than a lot of his traditional offerings. It's Closer and Bobby V here on the Urban Meltdown.

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Every week at this time, we're keeping you up front and in front, whether it comes to independent or established artists in the world of urban music. 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It's the Urban Meltdown, coming to you nationally through the Community Radio Network.

The artist there is Damar. The tune is Levels here on the Urban Meltdown Radio Show. And if you just joined us, before that, something fresh out of the Teddy Riley production stable. Marsha Kova is the artist's name, and the tune was Bye Bye Bye. Brett Costello with you for the Urban Meltdown, keeping you up front and in front each and every week when it comes to everything urban from across the globe. Getting a bit more up-tempo with a couple of tunes in a row for you now. DJ Spen, Tasha LeRae. This track almost sounding like an old Incognito tune. It's called When I Needed You Most here on the Urban Meltdown Radio Show.

tempo vibe, You Are My Love, the DL rework. It's from Perspective 360 there. A first play for you here on the Urban Meltdown. Don't forget, if you'd like to connect with us during the week, there's a few ways that you can do it. 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We've got a few playlists over there that you can like and follow. Keep up to date with everything that's happening with the new releases. Another fresh one for you from Dawn Richard now. This is Baby Can We. You're on the Urban Meltdown.

UK legend Georgie B there. That's the Summer of 76 remix of his tune, You Know. Before too long on the Urban Meltdown, we're going to give you the fresh one from Chaka Khan. She's teamed with Snoop on the tune Boogies in My Soul. But first, Tanya Nolan smooths things out for us. This one's called Impossible. Brett Costello with you here on the Urban Meltdown.

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2: 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But your headliner this week, the out and proud and very loud Rebecca Black.
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2: Here we go.
1: With Triana Butler and Alana Rosso.
3: We got more Rebecca Black in the world.
2: Finally.
3: Finally. Now, here's the thing, Triana. Did you see the music video or did you just listen to the audio?
2: Okay. I saw the music video, and the note that I wrote down, and I'll hold it up to show you at some point, is... fan service.
3: Oh.
2: There is a lot in here that Rebecca Black is doing this for the girls and the gays and the theys, and she is very aware of that. That's what she's doing.
3: She knows her audience. She knows her fans. And this is the second single off of the upcoming Age of Exhibitionist album. So again, I mean, she's listening, she's taking the feedback on, and she knows exactly what everyone wants. She's feeding.
2: And I mean, you hear the word exhibitionist and like...
1: Headliner.
2: Mm-hmm. I mean, she's doing it for the female gays and the female gays.
3: Incredible. This is Rebecca Black. This is your headliner. This hot, wet, delirious. You're on The Sounder now.
1: Love it,

0: off of the new album Age of Exhibitionists, coming out real soon. Rebecca Black. Yes, the one who did Friday many years ago. She's grown up a whole lot. If you've seen the, if you haven't seen the video clip, goodness gracious. What can I tell you? Rebecca Black is a maid wearing a corset, dancing around in a luxury mansion. It's an asymmetric corset, yes.
1: I think it was produced, or at least I know that Hannah DeVries had something to do with it. Makes sense, right? Hannah DeVries has collabed with Slater. Like, it's just that look, it's that feel. It's
0: incredible visual style that's there. It's worth checking out. And it's on our website, I guess. Hey, it's The Sounds Now. Welcome in, Triana Butler with you.
1: Hi, I'm Alana Rosso. I'm also here with you. And do you know who else who's about to also be here with you? A little bit of Red.
0: Yeah, so Red is an artist I got to see live last year. They played a talent showcase in Melbourne called It's a School Night. Now, this thing has been like all around the world. It's a School Night, and this is kind of the first one that they had done in Australia.
1: That's awesome.
0: Which was super exciting. Some incredible acts that were on the list, including Amar, who we've played on the show a whole bunch. But Red was there, the headliner, and was just all over the stage. They had so much energy on that stage. Britney in 03 went all the way off. And then, like, afterwards, because, you know, I like supporting the acts, I went to buy a t-shirt off them, and they were like, are you sure you want a t-shirt?
1: I'm
0: like,
1: what do you mean?
0: Yeah, mate.
1: Absolutely, yes.
0: Now, we knew that they were great.
1: Yes.
0: Since that has happened, they've ended up on a little show that you might have heard of called Off Campus. And that song has absolutely blown up, and now there is a lot of attention right around the world on what Red is doing.
1: Nice.
0: They now have brand new music out, fresh off of that collab with Baker Boy on the track Lightning. The song is called Life, and if you're new to Red, stop what you're doing for the next like 2.5 minutes. Tap in. This is worth it. From Red, with 2 D's and a full stop after it. It's called Life. It is The Sounder Now. Yeah.

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1: Today's episode of The Sound of Now is brought to you by Meredith from Millgrove.
2: Hey, thank you, Meredith.
1: Thanks, Meredith. Meredith went to our website at joy.org.au/membership.
2: Yeah, that's fine.
1: I get that wrong every time. You think I'd by now, I would have known.
2: No, and you got it right now.
1: I got it right now. And so Meredith has gone in and not only become a member at Joy, but also said that their favourite show is The Sound of Now. So a very big thank you to you, Meredith. And also a big shout out to all of our supporters who have followed us on Instagram at thesoundof.com. Now we've got Lux. Big thank you, Lux.
2: Yes, love you, Lux. And good to see you, Lux.
1: Benjamin Salt. Shout out Benjamin, because I believe that's they might be our biggest Concord fan that listens. So shout out to you. Lydia, we've got Reggie.
2: Louis is in there. Alistair's username on Instagram is just his first name, at Alistair.
1: What a flex, Alistair. You've got a verified account under the name Alistair. I mean, that's a flex.
0: What's happening in music right now? This is the news.
2: There is one news story that has been really at the forefront of a lot of people in the music industry's mind this week, certainly in the Australian music industry anyway. And I know we've been talking for months about our distaste for AI-generated music,
1: yes,
2: just in general. And just because it's lazy and it just doesn't seem... It's not human. It's not coming from a real place. Now, there is a song that has... Okay, actually, you know what? Let's cover this in the word allegedly. Allegedly.
1: Yeah.
2: Allegedly. I'm going to be using the word allegedly a lot here because there's been a lot of talk online and no response about it. The artist in question has the number one song on Australian commercial radio this week, Josh Fawaz. He has this remix of Like a Prayer, this like up and about, in your face, dance remix. I know for a fact you've heard it. When you call my name, it's like a little prayer. I'm down on my knees. I wanna take you. This has been... everywhere. You cannot get away from this song. It is all over the radio. And it would seem from a number of people making allegations online that it is primarily AI generated. Mm. Now, the suggestions that have brought that about are things like when you look at the EQ of the actual audio file, it matches a lot of very similar EQs to AI generated songs. It also, anybody who seems to mention, hey, I think this is AI, seems to get blocked from Josh Fawaz's TikTok.
1: Oh, right. So Josh is going and kind of, or potentially blocking those comments that are suggesting it. Okay.
2: Yeah, so there's a lot of people who've been suggesting, hey, I think this might be AI generated. And instead of, like, if that was you, if you were a recording artist and someone had accused you of chucking a prompt into Suno and getting it out there,
1: you'd probably try to go against that.
2: For someone
1: say, no,
2: who is as prominent on TikTok as Josh Fawaz was, you think you would open up the camera and say, hey, I've seen a lot of people suggesting that this is AI generated. That's nonsense. Look, here's the files. You can see how I've done it.
1: Absolutely.
2: He hasn't done that.
1: No.
2: He just continues to post videos that are just him dancing around promoting his upcoming and current singles. And when he does it, he does so sitting in front of a computer that has a musical audio interface open, like a door, a digital audio workstation open.
1: Right.
2: So it looks like he has created it and he's like just in the studio doing this thing, when in fact... we don't necessarily know if that's the case. Now, again, I cannot stress this enough. These are only allegations. He hasn't confirmed anything. No one's been able to confirm anything. Oh, that's right. Another guy who was on social media fed the song into an "Is this AI generated?" thing, and it came back 100% AI.
1: Ooh.
2: And he then went, okay, why don't I jump on your SoundCloud and have a look at the music you've been releasing in the past to see how it compares?
1: Yeah.
2: And up to like 6 months ago, it didn't match the kind of compression and the audio quality of anything that he is doing at the moment in this current iteration of what he's doing. So it's just in the last 6 months that he's suddenly jumped on the scene with Like a Prayer, even though he has been producing music for, you know, the better part of a decade now.
1: Okay.
2: So that's the allegations.
1: Yep.
2: We have no confirmation that any of that is true, but they have been aired not just by me, but by a number of people on social media who have gone and who are much better at using audio technology than I am to try to determine the kind of hallmarks of generative AI music.
1: Yeah, definitely.
2: Alana, thoughts?
1: Yes, I think, look, and a few weeks ago, we did definitely, as you say, address the fact that if you are sending in samples or songs that are predominantly AI, we're probably, in fact, we're definitely not going to be playing them. Mm-hmm. If it turns out that this is the case, then yeah, we definitely need to be taking a deeper look at this, right? Like, we don't want to be promoting artists that are leaning so heavily on AI. We would like to be giving the spotlight over to those that are putting in that creative passion, that energy, and all the time and effort that, you know, great artists that we do showcase on this show are putting in. So yeah,
2: I actually want your music to sound
1: like music.
2: Worse.
1: I want music to taste like real music.
2: Low fat, no fat, full cream, high calcium, high protein, soy, light skim, omega-3, high calcium with vitamin D and folate or extra dollop.
1: Yeah.
2: No, I just want music that tastes like real music.
1: Real music. With only 2% fat.
2: Have we had our brains broken by marketing? I feel like that's what's happened. Anyway, look, I would love if Josh Fawaz would jump online and be like, hey, look, I just want to address these rumors. Mm-hmm. They're not AI generated. It's completely legit. Here it is. He hasn't done that yet. I would hope that he does that soon. Unless it is AI generated and he just jumps in and says, hey, yeah, I did use Suno to do this. And now you know.
1: Mm.
2: It's also kind of depressing that if it is true, if it's
1: true,
2: it's the number one song on Australian radio.
1: Yep. We're going to have to take a minute.
2: Can we play someone who didn't use AI to generate their music?
1: Please.
2: It'd be great. Let's chuck on new from Jaguar Jones and Kyre. This is a collab for the ages. It's called Half Devil. It's the sound of now.

0: called Half Devil. It's the sound of now. We are checking out your news headlines, and we have some music news about an artist that Alana, for whatever reason, over the past couple months, we've been talking behind the scenes. This guy's been all over your algorithm, seemingly out of nowhere. Neo has been touring with Akon. They've been touring together because I guess, you know, bring back the glory days.
1: Why not?
0: I've just brought up a photo of the artwork of the tour. Of the Nights Like This tour. They're both in, you know, a sharp kind of suit and tie.
1: It looks like they've just had the most baller night in Vegas you could ever imagine. No notes.
0: Because they're playing the O2 in London.
1: Can I just talk about the headline on this one? It's every city, every vibe, every night, a party. Okay. Say less. Say less.
0: Anyway, so they've been touring, and apparently it would seem like Neo has new music out. Now, what's the song that we know from Neo?
1: So Neo, I think we always sing So Sick.
0: Oh,
1: but there's
0: that's
1: also
0: right.
1: That...
0: So sick of love songs, so tired of
1: tears. Yeah.
0: Anyway, so we have new music this week from Neo, and I've brought in producer Annie. Annie, jump on the mic. Hello.
2: Hey-o.
0: All right.
2: Or Neo, should I say.
0: We have new music this week from Neo, and I've brought in producer Annie. Annie, jump on the mic. Hello.
2: Hey-o.
0: All right.
2: Or Neo, Dio.

0: R&B, obviously, but it's kind of a little bit more stripped back, a little bit more like kind of piano heavy, ballad heavy. So that's my expectation going into this, but I've heard nothing of this yet.
1: With my knowledge of Neo and also the image that I am looking at, it's giving very Jason Derulo.
0: Oh, okay.
1: So that's where I'm at.
2: That line will actually be quite prescient in just a moment when you're playing this song. We have new music from Neo that I'm going to play right now, and we're going to leave the mics on while you react in real time.
0: Right.
2: It's called Dance Right Now. Here we go.
0: What in the Lil Nas X?
1: I think hang on. Right.
3: I could look into your eyes and try to see if you want my money or my heart.
1: No, I think you were right.
3: You could look deep into mine and try to guess if I might lie to you before we start.
0: Okay.
3: You could just be looking for gold.
0: No, what is... Yeah, no.
1: Why is it one step away from banjo? I
3: might be bad for you, you bad for me.
2: You say one step away from banjo?
0: It is banjo.
3: Oh, we could dance right now.
0: Oh.
1: That's fully slide guitar.

0: line dance. I think he wants to line dance.
1: Yeah, we've got this country thing about this.
0: Yeah.
1: I don't know.
2: Do you not get the kind of like...
1: But it's got Old Town Road in it. It's just this entire... This is Old Town Road.
0: It's a sample.
1: This is just Old Town Road.
2: It's very... it's that kind of like Alex Warren...
1: Oh, ordinary.
2: Miles Smith.
1: Oh, yeah,
2: It's all in that kind of space. Who was the one who did the song Drive Safe with Niall Horan? It was Miles Smith, wasn't it?
1: No, it was Miles Smith. Yeah.
2: It's all in that kind of sonic space, isn't it?
1: Look, it's definitely not bad. Let me be clear. I don't dislike this, but it's just when I listen to Neo, I expect something, and it's not this.
0: No.
1: This is going to be at so many straight people's weddings.
2: Shabuzy did a bar song. It's
1: kind
2: of almost in that space.
1: It is. Oh, not the key change.
2: Where's the white people get lit to these songs playlist?

0: That was allegedly a Neo song. Allegedly.
1: Yeah, that's a no-yo from me.
0: It's a no-yo. It's a Nino.
1: Nino. A Nino.
0: No-yo.
1: It's not no.
0: No. Oh my gosh, I love Neo so much. So I don't know. Look, it might grow on me. Yeah.
1: If you come in next week singing
0: what, and
1: this
0: I'm
1: song,
0: like, I love
1: I'm going to disown
0: song.
1: You. I love you, but no.
2: So wake me up when it's all over.
0: Wiser and I'm older.
3: This is the sound of now.

0: I love Bieber Doobie so much, and I'm so stoked that we have new music from Bieber Doobie. Sun Has Set is the name of the song, and there is an album on the way. I know that's the first or second single off it, because I went and bought the song.
1: Oh.
0: And it's got the, you know, you pre-order it, and it tells you, like, oh, you got this many songs to go.
1: Yeah. Yeah.
0: So it's the sound of now. It's not the things Triana is buying and listening to show.
1: That could be its whole show.
0: Thank you for getting around the show. If you're enjoying the show, if you're enjoying our unique take on music, maybe you should follow us on Instagram. We are at thesoundof.now. I've had a bunch of incredible followers come through over the week, and I'd love to see you there. We also have a group chat of fans, dedicated listeners, music fans, anyone who just really loves celebrating music, Australian music, queer music. If that's you and you're interested, shoot us a message on Instagram at thesoundof.now, and we will get you into the group chat. Now, music from an artist who I love and an artist who I didn't think I would love. 3% is an Aussie rap trio. Nookie is in there. Dallas Woods is in there.
1: I feel like this is one that the other week we were talking about, and I did not expect you to bring this to the table this week. But then you did give me a listen, and I was like, okay.
0: Well, I didn't expect to like a song by the Terrys. I haven't been a fan of the Terrys, of their previous work, right? And as this song came through, it really surprised me. First of all, it feels like this song has the potential to be one of those weird left of center number one smashes. Like, remember when the nosebleed section came out of nowhere and everyone went, bloody hell, what is this?
1: Great shout.
0: It's got a little bit of that to it, but then also it feels like it's got a touch of, I want to be a billionaire so freaking bad. So it's 3% and the Terrys. It's called All Gucci.
2: Rocking Gucci, Versace, Louis, and all that. So my problems, they disappear for a second, then they call back. Don't bite the hand that feeds you if your pockets can't afford that. No window shopping, I don't.

0: Kalela, Pink Pantheress, The Bridge. It is The Sound of Now. Hello, Triana Butler with you, Alana Rosso.
1: Hello.
0: With you as well.
1: Hi. Now, we had someone slide into our DMs this week, which we were really pleased to hear from. Someone by the name of Patrick Cassas.
0: Yeah, now this is... Okay, first of all, and Patrick has learned, but Patrick is a great example of how to do it right. If you send us music through the email address, thesoundofnow@joy.org.au.
1: Yeah.
0: And you've got it in a Google Drive, unlock the Google Drive so that
1: we
0: don't have to request access to it. But he's done that now and so worth it. So this track is written, he says, for the boys that were told they were too sensitive and too emotional growing up, and the ones who kept getting told to man up and had to mask their feelings to fit in. And I feel like that kind of narrow definition of masculinity is really stifling for a pretty significant part of the proportion of the population. The track that he's got here, produced by Olivia Regrero Garcia, who's worked with Rachel Fahim, one of the biggest artists in the country right now, country music superstar. Gazelle, who we've played on the show as well, Allura, so really tastefully selected. I think this song is fantastic, and it is a first play for us here on The Sound of Now.
1: Ooh.

It's inevitable, but I can try to stop me in my tracks before I turn 25. Keep me feeling young and bold and honest and brave. Don't ever wanna feel any regret in the grave.

0: Patrick Cassis with Easier. It is the first play on The Sound of Now. Hello, Triana Butler and Alana Rosso with you. We got music from Daniel Seavey and Tom Nethersole on the way in the next 10. Before we get there, a song that I know you've been championing from an artist who is just next level, Alana.
1: Absolutely. And this is also a bit of a testament to the fact that The Sound of Now does its job, because before I was hosting The Sound of Now, I think it was The Sound of Now that introduced me to Jackatine. Mm. So again, a huge example of why we need to be supporting local artists and also why we're going to keep supporting them on this show. So brand new one from Jackatine this week. I first heard this and I was just jaw like dropped to the floor, Triana. Like the way that this is so soulful but still has that absolute power, I don't know. What were your thoughts?
0: Her voice is just next level and it continues to be next level. And what we're seeing is the songwriting and the work of figuring out who you want to be as an artist happening in real time, which is scary when you're someone who has a lot of people going, hey, I think you're going to be the next big thing. Suddenly, there's a lot of eyes on you and you're having to figure that out in real time.
1: Mm-hmm.
0: Terrifying, but Jackatine is doing it and walking that line and doing it brilliantly. So let's play this song, right?
1: Let's do it. This is Shut You Down, Jackatine. You're on The Sound of Now. I don't know.

0: It's Daniel Seavey. Thank you, Daniel Seavey, for my shah. Dream
1: I'm just
0: crusher.
1: Keep doing the shah in the background.
0: It's so good. It's the production on that track honestly really does a lot of that heavy lifting. But of course, the vocals that you know and love already from Daniel Seavey, really just bringing it home. Honestly, what a great song. You're on The Sound of Now. You're with Triana and Alana. I have to say, so I know we've been following a lot of Daniel Seavey. We've also been following a lot of Tom Nethersole. So if you haven't already been across Tom Nethersole, Triana, give everyone a bit of background.
1: Out and proud Aussie artist based out of Melbourne. Really beautiful, heart-wrenching, tear your heart out of your chest kind of songs.
0: Yeah.
1: Right? Now, we've got new music now. That Tom says sits in the uncomfortable space between grieving the love you lost and appreciating the love you otherwise might not have had. Now, in this case, for Tom, it is about his mum. And he lost his mum at the age of 8, which, of course, is heartbreaking. But have you heard the expression, it takes a village to raise a child?
0: Oh, yeah.
1: So that's what this is about. It's like, hey, the people who've come together to who are now your close friends, your chosen family, have come together to look after you, to turn you into the person you are today. That's what it's about. And it's so monumentally special to have this from Tom Nethersole. And to have a track, if you listen to it, particularly in the bridge. Now, if you're not a music person, the bridge is the bit between the middle chorus and then the last chorus. And you know how they mix it up a little bit? So in that bit, it's a bunch of his close friends all in the studio there, all becoming a choir of villagers in his life, turning him into the person he is. Imagine being on a level where you could record that and put that on a song.
0: That's insane.
1: Can you imagine?
0: Oh, it's just so advanced. And this is the kind of stuff that I love to see, because also Tom's come a long way since we started playing Tom.
1: We're going to hopefully get him on the show in the next couple of weeks.
0: Please, let's. Tom, come on the show. We'll have a little yarn. I would love to have you on, because this stuff, it's really tugging at my heartstrings, and maybe hopefully it tugs at yours. This is The Village, Tom Nethersole. You're on The Sounder now.

0: together is for somebody to die.
1: I know, I can't even find the words. Tom Nethersole with The Village. If you're someone that maybe is a little bit like me, who didn't always have blood family there, but the community would always come together, your community and your chosen family, I feel like this song hits different when you really think about it like that.
2: So right, sorry, I'm just...
1: I know, we're both just, yeah, that's really taken the breath out of us.
2: We've got about 30 seconds to do all of the admin stuff we have to do, so we're just going to smash through it and hope for the best. Sorry, that song was Tom Nethersole, by the way. It's called The Village. This has been The Sound of Now. Triana and Alana with you. That is the end of the show for today. Thank you for being here. The full playlist is on our website, joy.org.au/thesoundofnow. You can grab us on Instagram at thesoundof.now. Thank you to the regular gang who we thank. We've run out of time tonight. Appalls. Thank you, next week.
1: You know who you are.
2: Elliot Attard, Liz Bush, Michael Strauss, Michael Pohl, Chris Kabaki, Jeans, and the team at the CBAA.
1: Very sexy, very hot. we're going to go from one speed to another at a breakneck pace. So buckle up, get those eardrums ready, because right now we're going from Tom Nethersole to Jenny Wu. Genesis Owusu and Kai, brand new on this week. We're going to leave you on a bit of a high. Let's go. This is Human Again. Thank you for listening. We're on The Sound of Now. Catch you.

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I acknowledge the traditional custodians of the lands this program is broadcast from. I pay my respects to elders past, present and emerging, and I extend that respect to other Aboriginal and Torres Strait Islander people who may be listening. Always was,

0: G'day, Steve Norwood here. Welcome to the first Australian Music Hour. And I'll just note first up that this week's program is being recorded in NAIDOC Week, which runs on the first full week in July from Sunday to Sunday. There's quite a long history for NAIDOC Week. It goes way back to the 1930s to the protest movements for Aboriginal people that took place in Sydney. And it's gradually transformed from a day of protest and a day of mourning to become a celebration of that recognises history, culture and achievements of Aboriginal people. In the mid-1970s, it was changed from a day-long celebration to a week-long celebration. So we're now at the 50th anniversary of NAIDOC Week. We opened this week's show with Impossible Odds and a song called Laugh It Off, very much protesting racial discrimination in this country. We've got plenty of hip-hop coming up on today's program, and I do need to give an explicit language warning for several of the songs that are going to be coming up in the next hour. Right now, we've got a new track from Dobby, a wonderful performer. This is from a new album he's got coming out very soon. This is Dobby, Free Your Mind.
1: Hey, 2010 future right in front of me. Damn, I couldn't think of what I wanna be. I can hear my inner child calling me. Told me everything I got is all I need. Industry's bugging, I'ma show him something back when I was cooking up a summer week. Younger me

Well, we left Australian shores with that last track. We heard a song from around the Pacific Islands. It comes from a compilation album called Small Island, Big Song, which is put out through Desert Pea Media. And the name of the song we heard was called Naka Wara Wara Ta'u. We're going to have a track now from Miss Kanina. That's the performing name of Kanina Langford. She's an emerging young talent. She's already won a swag of awards, and she's got a new LP coming out, due for release in August, called Black Print. And she's currently doing a national tour to promote the album, and she'll be playing in Castlemaine at the Theatre Royal in September. But if you haven't got tickets, you're a little late. The show is already sold out. Again, I'll repeat my language warning for the songs that are coming up on the show. This is Miss Kanina and Handout.

In the middle of that bracket of songs, we had Bundjalung musician Blake Rhodes, Mr. Rhodes, and a song called Tales of a Misspent Youth. It comes from an album that he's got in the pipeline. It'll be coming out soon, called Refract. And then we had a track from Adelaide-based rapper Jimbler from 2019, No Clapstick. You're listening to the First Australian Music Hour with Steve Norwood. And if you're a regular listener to the program, you'll know that there's several musicians that I have on pretty high rotation on the playlist. And Frank Yammer's one of those musicians, an excellent singer and guitarist. This is a song called Pit Rap. It's not so much a hip-hop song as a celebration of the Pitjantjatjara language. This is Frank Yammer.

That was Eschatology and a song called Cradle to the Grave that comes from Eschatology's album A Dose of Reality. I'm going to move away from the hip-hop for just a couple of songs. We'll have a track now from Broome-based R&B soul singer Stella Moon. This is a song about refugees in detention called By the Fence.

That was Richard Frankland with a song called River to the Sea, a song title that could possibly get you arrested in some Australian states. It comes from an album called Discovering Liepin Mara, which has only just been released in full. Although I spoke to Richard Frankland in July in 2023, and at the time I did that interview, the release of Discovering Liepin Mara was imminent. It's taken a little while to get through the pipeline, but the full album is out now. We're going to have a track now from Big Nota, which is the heavy metal vehicle for Briggs. This is a song called FMD, and once again, we'll give a language warning for the music that's coming up next.

almost the end of the show for this week. The last track we heard was called Shaken from rapper The Boy of Many Colours, and it also featured blues musician Ash Grunwald. And we're currently listening to Sweetwater Remix, which comes from Richard Frankland's album Discovering Leopin Mara. Quite a departure from Richard Frankland's usual style of music. I'm going to leave you on this week's NAIDOC Week edition of the program. A reminder that the NAIDOC Awards for this year have been postponed from the 3rd and the 4th of July. They were due to be held in Alice Springs. They're now going to be on the 15th of August. But what a great event it is, a celebration of history, culture and the achievements of Aboriginal people in this country. I'm going to leave you with Emma Donovan. I'll be back next week with another First Australian Music Hour. Thanks for listening.

0: BBC News with Moira Alderson. Kuwait says Iranian attacks have damaged a power plant and water desalination stations. Iran says it targeted US military assets in regional countries in response to another round of American strikes overnight. Barbara Platusha is monitoring developments from Jerusalem.
1: The Kuwaitis said the power plant strike sparked a fire and disrupted production, although firefighters had brought the blaze under control. Iran also reported targeting U.S. assets in Bahrain, Oman, Qatar and Jordan, and for the first time in Syria. Tehran said it was responding to deadly U.S. strikes that included five bridges, a railway station and an airport. Earlier this week, President Trump threatened to hit civilian infrastructure if Iran refused to give up control of the Strait of Hormuz. Iran has vowed a crushing response across the region if its power grid is attacked. Its energy ministry has called on citizens to reduce their use of electricity as summer weather and war place the system under strain.
0: Hundreds of foreign nationals are gathering outside embassies in South Africa, seeking help to return home as authorities intensify a nationwide immigration crackdown. Large crowds are camping outside the Nigerian and Malawian missions, with reports of new arrivals from across the country. Phumzile Vilani reports from Johannesburg.
2: South African police say more than 8,000 undocumented migrants have been arrested in the past 2 weeks in a nationwide operation in response to protests against illegal immigration. So far, some 63,000 undocumented migrants have been deported or repatriated in recent weeks, according to government officials. Campaigners have been calling for stricter immigration controls, saying the unchecked influx of foreign nationals was putting a strain on the country's resources.
0: India's launched its first hydrogen-powered train, joining a small number of countries testing the technology in an effort to reduce carbon emissions. The new train runs on a 90-kilometre-long route in the northern state of Haryana. It's powered by a 1,200-kilowatt hydrogen fuel cell propulsion system, emitting only heat and steam as byproducts. This school pupil welcomed the new service in his home state.
3: It is a very nice initiative. It is the only train that releases water vapors by taking hydrogen gas, and this initiative is taken to reduce pollution because in today's world, global warming is increasing so much.
0: The European Union is proposing to water down the limits placed on greenhouse gas emissions, allowing businesses to emit more carbon dioxide than previously planned. Major emitters currently have to buy carbon credits, but these will now be cheaper, and there will be more opportunity to obtain carbon credits for free. The proposals still need to be approved by the EU's member states and by the European Parliament. If passed, they would also delay plans to achieve net zero emissions of CO2. BBC News. The United Nations has called for a prompt investigation into the reported deaths of dozens of protesters and law enforcement personnel in Pakistan-administered Kashmir. A spokesman for the UN Human Rights Chief, Volker Turk, called for calm following a wave of unrest ahead of regional elections later this month. He also said the arrested leaders of the movement behind the protests had to be given access to legal representation. Reports from the Democratic Republic of Congo say an angry crowd attacked a hospital housing an Ebola treatment centre, forcing patients there and health workers to flee. A health worker at Nyakunde Hospital near Bunia says relatives of a patient stormed the facility. The woman had gone in to give birth but developed severe anaemia. The hospital refused her family's offer to donate blood. Britain's governing Labour Party has officially declared Andy Burnham its new leader, paving the way for him to replace Keir Starmer as Prime Minister. Mr Burnham, a former government minister, served as Mayor for Greater Manchester for almost a decade. In his first speech as leader, he pledged that his Labour Party government would give hope back to people.
4: This generation of politicians, myself included, have failed to challenge a political culture and an economic model that simply doesn't work well enough for ordinary people. 4 decades of the neoliberalism that began in the 1980s have not been kind to the places that built our party.
0: The Japanese parliament has maintained its bar on women succeeding to the imperial throne, even as it enacted changes to succession laws. The bill, passed by a large majority in the upper house of parliament, allows the adoption of distant male relatives over 15 back into the imperial family as long as they're single. It also lets women keep their royal status after marrying a commoner, something already allowed for men. That's the latest. BBC News.
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1: Saucy!

I'm so tired of hiding that I'm dying inside. I'm steady holding back tears in a country that's blind, in a country that's black, but we don't talk about that. I nearly took my own life and

Do you remember the last one? What was his name again? Just a little too much cologne. Roger.

From Sydney, one of the most successful Australian bands of all time, UMI, and their single from 1996 that turns 30 years old this week, that's Soldiers. This is Contact for another week on the Community Radio Network. Andrew Lampkin with you here. I do hope you've had a good week. Nice to see you here again for the show. A few other anniversaries to come this week, including a bracket for the 30th anniversary of the first Trainspotting soundtrack album, other anniversaries for Eels and BDI, a tour-related tune or two later on, and so on. All well worth staying for. This is the Community Radio Network, and this is Contact. And these boys are back in select venues next month for the current 40th anniversary of this.

From Manchester, Oxford and elsewhere, BDI, the band put together by Liam Gallagher after he was quite sure he was never speaking to Noel again. Manchester, Oxford and elsewhere, BDI, the band put together by Liam Gallagher after he was quite sure he was never speaking to Noel again. 2020.

hitting 40 years old this week. That was I Will Persuade You. This is Contact for another week on the Community Radio Network, in this time slot through your local station every week, but also available to listen again on demand at the Contact Mixcloud archive at mixcloud.com/feverpitch96. Full playlist details there too and at the Facebook page. Now, the Danny Boyle film Trainspotting celebrated its 30th anniversary back in February. For some reason, the first sign of a soundtrack album for the film wasn't until this week in July 1996. It then proved such a strong ongoing seller for the record label that a second soundtrack volume, the Green Album, was issued late the following year, and the original Orange Album went back into print in 2013. This, then, is the 30th birthday week for one of the most successful soundtrack albums of all time, so it seemed only fair to chuck in a few tunes from it that you might know.

From Basildon, Depeche Mode and Universal Soldier, their version of the Buffy St. Marie and Donovan hit from the Help 2 benefit album by Warchild, released back in early March. Also in there and coming our way again next January, The Human League and the 12-inch version of The Sound of the Crowd. Also in there, of course, Joy Division and Transmission, and touring here now, Peter Hook and The Light, presenting apparently uncanny and thrilling sets of both Joy Division and New Order albums yet again. That's Contact for another week. Once again, we're out of time. Thanks for being here. We'll be back with you on the Community Radio Network same time next week on your local station. And of course, you can revisit us anytime and for as long as you like at the now rather quite large Contact Mixcloud archive at mixcloud.com/feverpitch96. Until next time, bye-bye.

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10: Hi, this is Noddy. Thanks so much for your company and welcome to the program for the week commencing the 13th of July 2026. This is Aussie Music Weekly, your weekly fix of new, local and independent Australian music. Coming up on this week's show, we head to Perth and the popsters known as Spacey Jane. Got the new one on the way for Greta Ray and a little bit of hip-hop courtesy of Dobby. In our In Focus interview segment, we were chatting with the legendary blues band 1920. And in the backtrack segment, heading all the way back to the mid part of the 80s decade for something from Spy vs. Spy. All that and stacks more, so do hope you can stay with us. Well, to kick things off, it's Perth band and past In Focus interviewees here on the show, Dice. They are a matter of weeks away from releasing their second album. It's going to be out on the 31st of July and has the rather lengthy title of I Thought the Attitude Would Make It Worth the View. The new album sees an additional member playing on it, that being Mr. Jay Watson, who's played with the likes of Pond as well as Tame Impala and who brings the sounds of synthesizer to the band's sound for the very first time in their career. A new album also indicates a tour is on the way, and here are the all-important dates where you can see Dice. August the 8th, the tour gets underway at the Garve in Adelaide. August the 9th, they're playing at the Alta Bar in Hobart. August 29th, they swing into Sydney to play at the Metro Theatre. August the 30th, they're at La La La's in Wollongong. September the 2nd, at Basso in Canberra. September 4th, the Torquay Hotel in Torquay on the south coast of Victoria. And September the 5th, they're playing at the Northcote Theatre in Melbourne. So to get things underway, here it is, the new single for Dice, Call Me for a Good Time.

the sounds there of a four-piece band from Perth called Blush. Apparently they're fast becoming one of Western Australia's finest alternative rock bands of the moment, so keep an eye out for those guys. That is their new single there called My Mind. And you heard it right here on Aussie Music Weekly, which is a program that you are tuned into right around Australia on the Community Radio Network and heard through your local community radio station. It's Noddy here. Up shortly, we're going to give you the latest from Fremantle act Figurehead.

0: away. It's the new single for Greta Ray.
1: I'm so sick of flying, only to realize I'm falling.
0: And a little bit of hip-hop coming up, courtesy of Dobby.
2: Hacking in my inner child calling me, told me everything I got is all I need.
0: And also on this week's show, it's our In Focus interview segment. As always, this time around, we're chatting with Blues Act 1920. And later this hour, we're going to do the backtrack segment. We're going to wind back the clock to the mid part of the 80s decade for something from Spy vs. Spy. We're on to Perth popsters Spacey Jane now, who have an EP out called Exit Wounds, which was written and recorded in Los Angeles. And Los Angeles in the United States is actually where they're currently touring. Not back home until November, but they do have some shows on sale and some of them have already sold out. So suggest you get in for one of these shows if you are in that neck of the woods and into a little bit of Spacey Jane. November 26 and 27, they're playing at the River Stage in Brisbane. December 4 and 5 at the Sydney Meyer Music Bowl in Melbourne. December the 6th, they're playing at the Drive in Adelaide. December the 11th, one of two only remaining shows that they have left that's not sold out, and that's at the Sydney Opera House forecourt. And December 12 and 13th, they're back home playing at the ICF in Perth. So here it is, the new one for Spacey Jane. This is East Village.

0: Yeah, the sounds there of a five-piece band from Fremantle, who we played a few of their tunes on the show in the past. That is Figurehead and their new single called Human. And apparently the band knew they were on a bit of a winner with that track when the crowd started shouting the chorus the very first time they played it live. Always a good sign, isn't it? You are listening to Aussie Music Weekly around Australia on the Community Radio Network. And around about this time each week, we do our In Focus interview. Of the many acts performing at the upcoming Winter Blues Festival in Echuca, Moama across the weekend of July 23 to 26 is 1920. The blues band have been festival favourites for well over a decade now, and we're super excited to be joined by the band's frontman, Kane. G'day, Kane, how you doing?
1: Yeah, good, thank you. Thank you so much for having me.
0: No worries at all, Wolf. I guess for those listeners who have not seen the band live, I've got to say, you make a big sound for a three-piece, so how was it that yourself and your fellow bandmates, Jeremy and John, first came to start making music together?
1: Well, originally it was just me and another drummer when we first started, just a two-piece, and then he left. Like, we toured for 6 or 7 years, and then he left, and then I joined up with our old drummer, Sid Green, just him and I, and then we thought we need an extra piece of the puzzle, and so we thought, let's get a bass player. It just so happened that a few weeks before that, went to a gig that my friend was playing. She had a double bass player, and the place was packed. And I was like, "Oh, these guys must be pretty good." But what I didn't know was there was a 100 ham raffle on, and so everyone was there for the hams. And once all 100 of the hams got raffled off, it was just Steph and Johnny just standing there, no one except for me, my partner at the time, and a woman who was so drunk she vomited on herself, and was just there in a chair. And so I walked up to Johnny and I'm like, "Hey, do you want to join a band?" He's like, "Yes, get me out of here." And so that's sort of how it happened. When Jeremy joined, that's probably 4 or 5 years ago now, Sid, our old drummer, he got the call to go join Casey Chambers' band. Well, you don't say no to that. So, yeah, and then we'd seen Jeremy play with another band, and there was only him in our front of our mind. And luckily, he decided to say yes.
0: There you go. What a great story. Well, you've gone out of your way, I guess, to break the mold of what is a traditional blues band.
1: Luckily, he decided to say yes.
0: There you go. What a great story. Well, you've gone out of your way, I guess, to break the mold of what is a traditional blues band.

drumstick, and we thought there's two things we can do here. We can go to the Bottle-O, get some Dutch courage and just power through, or we can just say, look, we can't do the gig and drive home. And that's never been our story. So we decided, obviously, to do the gig. And I remember at mid-set, there was a guy, a big burly guy in the middle of the crowd, and he said, play some actual blues. And the place was packed, just 1,500 people or whatever, thousands. And I just stopped. And I just, not in an aggressive way, but I said, mate, the blues, Johnny Lee Hooker talks about, it's between a man and a woman. You know, the blues to me is about feeling. It's about getting your thoughts and feelings out there and connecting. And I said, if you don't feel that right now, then you don't know what the blues is. And then everyone just went crazy, turned on the guy, and then we just started partying again. So we do our own form of blues, you know, and it's high energy, it's rock based. And I think we get that from playing in pubs and trying to entertain, because it's the cauldron of the music industry in Australia. If you can make it in those sweaty, sticky floor carpet pubs, then you can pretty much make it anywhere, I reckon.

0: Well, a few years back, you did some collaborations with the likes of Hussey Hicks and Lockie Doley. So what sort of impact does it have on the band to make music, I guess, with others outside your traditional core group of the three of you?
1: Yeah, I really enjoy it. Early days, I was a bit more guarded and not open to it. But I think what it's done is it makes it the music more than yourself. And I think that's been our biggest shift over all the years. Is, if I'm honest, I used to do it because of the ego boost. But now I do it, and we do it as a band as a whole. We're constantly discussing how do we make this better for the audience? How do we give? And I think that's what's shifted within our band over the 20 years we've been doing it. It's more about it's a pleasure for us to be doing this, not our pleasure to be playing in front of people. So it's such a gift that people have invested their time and money in us. So we're so grateful for that. So we're way more giving. Yeah, we just love every second of it.
0: We are chatting with Kane from 1920, all about their music and their upcoming performance at the Winter Blues Festival. Now, the lyrics to your songs have often had a very personal approach. So how do you balance out that all-important keeping some things to yourself with those that you actually feel comfortable in sharing with your audience?
1: Yeah, well, I think the basis of what we do is trying to entertain. So first of all, we get a song that we think that will work live for us, so therefore the audience will connect with it. And then for us to connect with it, it's obviously got to have meaning. So then, you know, we put the meaning of it through the lyrics, and then so people connect with it musically, and then hopefully, yeah, the lyrics hold them there. I think someone said the music brings people in and the lyrics hold them there. And I think that's what we try and do.

0: as we've been saying throughout the interview, you're going to be appearing in late July at Echuca Moama's Winter Blues Festival, which you are no strangers to. So how does preparing for a festival show differ from a traditional gig in a pub, would you say?
1: For us, it's no different, to be honest. It's usually different time, like different set lengths. But Echuca's so great that usually they're longer sets anyway. So with our own shows, we do construct a set over 75 to 90 minutes. And, you know, some festivals where it's only 45 minutes or, you know, we're doing Monday and it's only a 30-minute set. So obviously you can't craft a set in the same way, but Echuca's different in the sense that we've actually got time to construct the set. We do approach it like we would our own gig anyway. So we're not so much different with Echuca than what we'd do if it was our own gig.
0: Well, Kane, all the best for that upcoming return to the Winter Blues Festival. And thanks for giving up your time
1: thank
0: for
1: you
0: us
1: so
0: here
1: much.
0: On Aussie Music Weekly.
1: Yeah, thank you so much for having me. We can't wait to get back down there.

And that's how I roll. Folly, clover, not your thing. Look at all the pain in

0: That was 1920 there with Having a Good Time. Yeah, and they are certainly a great live band indeed. And as they said there in the interview, they're one of the many bands appearing at the Winter Blues Festival on the New South Wales and Victoria border at Echuca Moama across the weekend of July 23 to 26. Great build this year, actually, including the likes of Cass Eager, Jeff Lang, Kathleen Harrelin, who we had on the show in a few weeks back, Nathan Cavalieri, another past In Focus interviewee here on the show, Ray Beadle, Salt and Steel, the McNamara Project, plus heaps more. So go and check that out. The Winter Blues Festival, Echuca Moama, July 23 to 26. Well, we've reached around about the halfway point of this week's edition of Aussie Music Weekly. Still plenty more to come, including a cracking tune coming up from Adelaide outfit Oscar the Wild. Got the new one on the way for Greta Ray, and we head to the Hunter Valley of New South Wales for something from singer-songwriter Angela Rose. Up next, though, we're going to do the backtrack segment, this time around heading back to the mid part of the 80s decade for something from Spy vs. Spy. But right now, it's on to a First Nations and Filipino hip-hop artist, Dobby. This track that I'm about to hit the play button on comes from his upcoming second album, which will be called Marshmallow, and it's going to be out on the 31st of July. This song's all about letting go of external pressures and choosing clarity over chaos. It's Dobby for you now with Free Your Mind.
1: Hey, 2010 future right in front of me. Damn, I couldn't think of what I wanna be. I can hear my inner child calling me. Told me everything I got is all I need. Industries.

Yeah, backtrack time now here on Aussie Music Weekly, and legendary Aussie rockers Spy versus Spy, or V Spy as they're called, were certainly a mainstay back in the 80s and through to the early 90s. Well, 1986 was certainly their seminal year when they released two of their most successful albums of their career, namely Harry's Reasons and AO Mod TV Version. Well, with 40 years having now passed since these two albums first came out, the band are going out on tour to play tracks from them, some of which they haven't been played in close to 35 years. Well, in addition, both of the albums are getting a reissue as well. So here are the all-important tour dates where you can see Spy versus Spy. October the 9th, it gets underway at the Amplifier Bar in Perth. October 10th at the Ed Castle in Adelaide. October 16th at Juniors Kingsford in Sydney. October 23rd, they're playing at the Roma Parklands in Brisbane, which is a massive gig, along with the likes of the Sunny Boys and a whole stack of others as well. And November the 2nd, they're playing at the Corner Hotel in Melbourne. Well, let's backtrack now to that year in question, 1986, and from the album AO Mod TV Version, here is Spy vs. Spy with Don't Tear It Down.

Track and Tune, that is. They are a four-piece band from Adelaide, formed back in 2018, and they won two gongs last year at the South Australian Music Awards. The sounds there of Oscar the Wild and Sunrise. 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You can also check us out online. We have a presence on the social media portals of X, formerly known as Twitter, as well as Facebook. And our website is there for you as well, Aussie Music Weekly, A-U-S-S-I-E, musicweekly.com.au. That's where you can stream past In Focus interviews, live session performances, as well as Rufus on Fire's artist profile segments. 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Hit your inbox every Monday morning, let you know what's coming up on the show before anybody else does. 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On to Melbourne-based singer-songwriter Tanya George now, and a track from her forthcoming album Contrast, which will be out on the 29th of July. It's a song about watching people navigate life through their many vices. And some of the tracks on the album were actually written by Tanya close to 10 years ago. So see what you think of this one. It's called The Devil.

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1: Around Australia on the Community Radio Network and heard through your local community radio station, this is Aussie Music Weekly. And just there, the sounds of Greta Ray and her first release since 2023. That one's called Swimming Crying. The track was apparently written during a bit of a period when Greta was battling a life-changing health scare. Well, unfortunately, that's all the time that we have to share with you new local and independent music on this week's edition of Aussie Music Weekly. But don't despair, we'll be back at the same time next week on the same station you're hearing us through right now. And on next week's show, Rufus on Fire is going to swing into the studio to present the artist profile segment for the month of July. Well, to take us out, it's Maitland-based artist Angela Rose and a track that she co-wrote with Western Australian artist and past In Focus interviewee here on the show, Siobhan Cochin. It's all about the grief associated with losing a friendship that was once a significant part of your life. Angela Rose to take us out with Down to the Bone. And I'll see you next week. Yeah.

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1: The following program contains archive content. Some of the information may be out of date.

0: And welcome to another edition of Chimes. I'm Paul Gough, bringing you the best in jangly pop from right across the timeline. You never know, you might hear something from the 60s or really new stuff. I like to explore and go diving deep into the styles of jangly music, whether it be power pop, whether it be more twee offerings. We even heard something more experimental recently. I have a very broad taste. I worship at a broad church of music and I love to bring it to you here. Heard first on the mighty 2SCR in Sydney and heard right across the country thanks to the Community Radio Network. Wherever you are in this wonderful land, it's great that you would join me. We're going to start off with a power pop vein today because here's a song I haven't heard in a long time. I remember the first time I heard it and it was so addictive. I think I played it about 15 times in a row. The group are called Super Deluxe. And this song is such a great way to start the show. Well, I challenge you. If you don't think it is, let me know. You can send me a message, chimes@2scr.com. Chimes@2scr.com is the way you can get in touch. And I'll be playing you lots of good stuff today. I will. But let's kick off with Super Deluxe. This is She Came On.
1: She Came On.

That is an excellent track from a new artist to me, and it's because it's from his to-be-released album. He's a new rising star. His name is Tom Henry. The album's called Songs to Sing and Dance To, and the debut album for the Chicago-born LA-based musician. This, from the sound of it, is going to be an absolute cracker. He says his influences are very much driven through the lens of power pop, garage rock, psych and folk, and 12 songs on his album, Songs to Sing and Dance To. I've got to say the album cover art doesn't do a lot for me, but he's a red-headed rocker who just loves rock and roll, and you can hear that coming through. Very big influence in that track from Big Star in the track Bella. He has had previous singles that have dropped, but this that go back to 2021, but this is his debut album and one to look out for. Won't be coming out till June, so I am giving you a bit of a heads up on it, but from the sound of that first track, certainly something I'm excited by. Started out with Super Deluxe, and in a similar vein, that was their first single from Seattle. And interesting, because I guess at the time that maybe the emphasis from grunge was moving away from that city. They were very much a fixture in that part of the world. And they say the Posies were the group that really sort of gave them inspiration. When that song came out, She Came On, which is what you heard, it was named Power Pop Record of the Year by Melody Maker. And it's featured in quite a few movies as well. They also have a referential point to Big Star, as well as Cheap Trick and Red Cross. And that was an introduction to me through a little, there was a magazine that used to come out with a CD called CMJ. I don't know if you ever remember it. And that was from Volume 34, June 1996. And that's when the single was released, She Came On. And it was on this collection of music that used to go out, and it was stuff that was mainly featured on college radio, which is the equivalent of community radio here in Australia. You're tuned to Chimes, and a program that likes to bring you music from across the spectrum of all things jangly and beautiful. I want to delve into the Underground Lovers. Look, the Underground Lovers are one of those great groups that always keep on coming back. And they've reissued a lot of their albums in recent years, as well as putting out new material. But they're just such a great band that, of course, they sadly lost their drummer towards the end of last year. I think it was in October. But this album that was produced by the great Wayne Connolly, whose name appears on so many great Australian releases, but as well Glenn Benny, guitarist, and Vincent Giarrusso, who's also the two key dudes in Underground Lovers, put out this album. They, one of those bands, I love the fact that they had started out in Melbourne in a fairly small way, but rose to the heights of being signed to the 4AD label, which was just huge. This, from their album Leaves Me Blind, which is an absolute classic, came out in 92. So you do the math, it's a long time ago. It makes me feel ancient, because I remember buying this and I remember seeing them play on so many different occasions. Most recently, they've just been brilliant. But this one, which is an absolute beauty from Underground Lovers, is Promenade. Take me on a

might have had your doubts when that first kicked off that it was going to be something quite different. But I've got to say, when I first heard this song, I fell in love with it. Tom Keneally and Birds of Paradise are from San Francisco. And there's a lot of stuff coming out of San Francisco that has a different indie vibe to it, a more twee or reminiscent of the bands that came out of the UK in the mid-80s. But this is something slightly different because Tom Keneally and Birds of Paradise have a passion for cheap drum machines and twang. So they mix the two together. And it isn't until, I guess about, you heard it, 30, 40 seconds in, that the jangle kicks in. I Know It is the name of the track from this three-piece, Tom Keneally and Birds of Paradise. Catchy little tune and one of those songs that you can easily, it can pass you by because there's so much music coming out. I find it bewildering, the amount of music. And so one of the things, easily, it can pass you by. Because there's so much music coming out. I find it bewildering, the amount of music. And so

fresh for you. And Tom Keneally, obviously the front man and the guy who is the main vocalist and wrote the tune. Before that, we heard from the classic track from the Underground Lovers, Promenade, and that's from their album Leaves Me Blind. It, of course, also had the excellent I Was Right on there. This is Chimes, heard first on 2SER right across the country, thanks to the Community Radio Network. Another rabbit hole find from during the week, and as I say, I love bringing you bands that you mightn't get to hear, and sometimes that's difficult because, you know, we get thrown a lot of music, but there are a lot of things on the periphery that can easily pass you by. Again, I'm going into power pop mode because it is a style I really love, and I've been listening to a lot of older stuff, you know, things like Shake Some Action, and I should play that too, shouldn't I? Even things like Another Girl, Another Planet. So many great older songs, all the Tom Petty back catalogue lately. But this is a group that are new to me, but they've been around for a while. They're called Telejet. This is from recordings that were made in 2004, but sort of fell by the wayside and were remastered, remixed, and have only come out in the last couple of years. The album is called Spiritual Age, and the group are a three-piece from Toronto, and they came up with the word Telejet. They thought it was, they said, something new and exciting and original. I mean, how do you find a new and original band name? But I guess I haven't heard of the name before. This is a really nice album. And when I say nice, that always can often be code for me. But it's got some very, very catchy little tunes on it. This one from Spiritual Age, the title track, I think is really fantastic. And it's one of those albums, if you love this kind of music, look them up because I think you'll enjoy them. This is Telejet with the opening track from the album, Beautiful World, and you're listening to Chimes. Good morning.

Well, I mentioned this song and I wasn't going to play it, but how could I not? How could I not when I mentioned it? It is The Only Ones, Another Girl, Another Planet. It is such a powerful song that came out in 78. And one of those songs, the first time I heard it, I just fell head over heels in love with it. Peter Parrott, still releasing solo stuff. But that song is one of those songs when you play it, I've played it at parties and people just lose their minds. And it's one of those songs too that it doesn't matter whether you knew it at the time or whether it's the first time you've heard it and you're not of that vintage, you can really connect to it. It was re-released and recharted in the UK in 92, backed with the Psychedelic Furs' Pretty in Pink. Having those two songs together on a 7-inch single must have been pretty spectacular. So that way it got back into the charts. But it's been described as one of the greatest rock singles ever recorded. It was number 18 in John Peel's all-time favourite songs in his festive 50. And it's just, as I said, a powerful song that I think I first heard it on a compilation that came out called That Summer. Wonderful album. I think it was one of the albums that disappeared in the great album purge. That's an unfortunate purge when my record collection was, partially destroyed. But that's another story for another time. But I do have it on a 7-inch. It's one of those tracks you've got in lots of different formats on CD as well. But The Only Ones, and probably their most successful song, and covered by many different artists, Another Girl, Another Planet. We heard before that one of the lesser-known bands, and I like to juxtapose those two concepts. We heard Telejet, and a really top album. Beautiful World is the song I played for you. You're listening to Chimes, heard first on the mighty 2SER in Sydney and right across the country, thanks to the Community Radio Network. This next one is an excellent slice of jangly pop out of Minnesota, Minneapolis to be precise. They're called Field Hospitals, and I think this is their debut EP. It hasn't actually landed yet. February is when it will be available, so that's next week, depending on when you're listening to this program. And they've released two singles ahead of it. The release is called Ethel Green. It's a 6-track EP. The title track was the first track that was released, but this one just sounds so on point for this program. It's called Sister Jane. And we'll debut it here on Chimes. Here's the sound of Field Hospitals.

Well, there's a slice of psychedelia from Melbourne band Turnaround. I originally thought they were from Sydney, but I dug this one out of the CD pile, Succeeds When Daylight Fails. They released a mini album in 86 called Colour Your Mind and then moved on with this particular album. Very much in that sort of garage rock. If you love XTC being the Dukes of Stratosphere and the sound of things like 25 O'Clock, then this whole album will really tickle your fancy. It is available on their Bandcamp site, which I didn't realise, as an expanded EP version called Colour Your Mind, and it's got some of the tracks from the release I played for you, Succeeds Where Daylight Fails. I played you the track Somewhere to Go, which doesn't appear on this particular online release, and it's the only thing that's available online. So if you're looking around and you have an old CD and you remember the band, a classic sound and some deeply disturbed psych sounds in there as well. But that was one of the more jangly ones, particularly in the opening. Somewhere to Go from Turnaround with a T-Y. In case you're trying to look them up. And that, I think, ended up being an overseas reissue, from what I can tell. But very much a part of the Melbourne scene, but I think had a real following in Europe, did Turnaround. Prior to Turnaround, I played you a new song, which I hope you enjoyed. From Field Hospitals, called Sister Jane, and that one will be out in a week or so, and you can catch that too online. That's the beautiful thing about, as I said, exploring music online. So many of these releases, while they are available in a hard format, the postage these days is the killer and ends up being even more than the product itself, which doesn't tickle my fancy, I've got to say. As far as I can tell, the release from Field Hospitals is digital only. But the four-piece out of Minneapolis have knocked one out of the park, as far as I'm concerned, with their release Ethel Green, and I played for you the track Sister Jane. You tuned to Chimes, heard first on the mighty 2SCR and right around the country, thanks to the Community Radio Network. Get in touch if you want to write to me. 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Now, I'm sure I've played this track for you before. I'm a big fan of Sea and Cake. I don't know whether you are. And I remember buying their first record at Waterfront Records and just an absolute ripper. So I'm going to have to play something from that first album. But it's because of this release I'm going to play them. And that is The Sound of Shrimp Boat, which were Sea and Cake, and features the same vocalist from that band. And I'm pretty sure it's Sam Precop, which it is. It was the vocalist with Shrimp Boat. They released a couple of albums. This one, Cavale, which came out on the label Bar None in what year? I'll look it up while I play it. It's in the 90s anyway, I'm pretty certain. Their sound was quite interesting, and this has got some killer sax through it as well, but it fits the pop brief that I love. And this song particularly just jumped out of the park. And, of course, if you love the Sea and Cake and their vocals, then you're going to love this track a lot. So if you haven't heard Shrimp Boat before, be introduced to them because they're brilliant. This one is called What Do You Think of Love?

Oh, what a great album that is. The Sea and Cakes self-titled debut release that came out in 1994 that say they're the bridge between Brazilian music of the late 60s, African-influenced guitar lines and indie pop. Now, Sam Prekop and Eric Claridge were formerly of the group Shrimp Boat that we heard prior to the Sea and Cake track I played for you. Archer Pruitt was in a band called The Cocktails, who were really fantastic. And John McIntyre, of course, from Tortoise. And their little sort of hints of jazz that came through in their sounds of pop music and the descriptors that I also added there made them stand out as being something really different. And that first album just won me over, and I've been a fan ever since with all their releases. It's so fantastic. I played for you the track Bring My Car A Feel to Smash It, which I think is one of the great song titles from Sea and Cake. I played you the precursor to Sea and Cake, or two of the members thereof, in Shrimp Boat from the release Cavale. I played you the track What Do You Think of Love? And, of course, Sam Prekop's vocals dominate on both of those tracks and sound oh so stellar. You've been listening to Chimes. I'm Paul Gough. I hope you've enjoyed the program. I look forward to your company next week. Stay safe, and I'll catch you soon. Thanks to the Community Radio Network as per.

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1: BBC News with Sue Montgomery. Kuwait's army says Iranian drone strikes have injured several soldiers. Iran says it targeted US military assets and countries in the region after American forces hit Iranian infrastructure targets overnight. Barbara Platt-Usher is monitoring events from Jerusalem.
2: Iran has released footage of what it says are drones being fired at Kuwait, aimed at US military support centers. The Kuwaitis said they hit a power and water plant, sparking a fire and disrupting production. A separate attack on army facilities injured several soldiers. Iran also reported targeting U.S. assets in other regional countries, including, for the first time, in Syria. The Iranians said they were responding to deadly U.S. strikes that hit bridges, a railway station, and an airport. Earlier this week, President Trump did threaten to hit civilian infrastructure if Iran refused to give up control of the Strait of Hormuz.
1: The UN's World Food Programme has warned that the Sudanese city of El Obeid in North Kordofan state is fast becoming the country's epicentre of displacement and hunger. A senior WFP official who visited the city says a growing influx of people fleeing the war is pushing it towards a humanitarian catastrophe. Akisa Wandera reports from Nairobi.
3: El Obeid has become a key refuge for people fleeing fighting across central and western Sudan. But the WFP Sudan director, Abdallah Al-Dawat, says the city is struggling to cope with the sheer numbers arriving. The agency says hundreds of thousands have sought safety there, overwhelming local infrastructure and resources. Camps for displaced families are overcrowded, food and fuel are running low, and power cuts have disrupted water supplies.
1: An Israeli airstrike has killed at least 8 Palestinians in Gaza, according to health officials. Witnesses say missiles hit a funeral procession as it made its way through a crowded market in the Nusayrat refugee camp. A spokesman for the camp's main medical facility said about 20 people were injured, several critically. The luxury French fashion house Chanel says it's fully cooperating with an Italian investigation into abusive working conditions in the supply chains of some major labels. More from Elettra Naismith.
4: Italian prosecutors say the wide-ranging investigation has uncovered numerous instances of exploitative working conditions among the supply chains of high fashion brands including Prada, Givenchy, Bulgari and Dolce & Gabbana. None of the companies themselves are under investigation. Chanel says it's already moved to cut ties with the subcontractor involved in the probe. At issue is the almost universal practice of brands subcontracting work to suppliers that in turn contract to others. There's little oversight, leaving some firms along the supply chain able to exploit workers.
1: BBC News. The United Nations has imposed sanctions on 6 rebel leaders and 2 armed groups operating in the Eastern Democratic Republic of Congo. Those targeted include Corneille Nangaa, leader of the AFC Rebel Alliance, which includes the M23. Also included is a commander of the Democratic Forces for the Liberation of Rwanda, the FDLR, an armed group allied to the Congolese military. One of the greatest cricketers of all time, Sir Garfield Sobers, has died. He was 89.
5: Who's the greatest cricketer on earth or Mars? Anyone can tell you it's the great Sir Garfield Sobers, this handsome baby.
1: Born in Barbados, Sobers played for the West Indies for 2 decades, including as captain. Our sports correspondent, Andy Swiss, has more.
6: He was, for many, the greatest all-rounder cricket has ever seen. Sir Garfield Sobers was just 17 when he made his West Indies debut, and in 1958 he set a new record for a test innings, scoring 365 against Pakistan. But as well as his elegant batting, he was an astonishingly versatile bowler, taking 235 test wickets with both pace and spin. In 1968, while playing for Nottinghamshire, he became the first batter to hit 6 sixes in an over, sealing his status as one of the game's all-time greats.
1: The first ever marathon is taking place on the tiny Pacific island of Pitcairn. A dozen runners from six different countries were registered for the inaugural event, which was also open to the 40 or so islanders. Pitcairn is just 5 square kilometres in size, so the route involves completing some 40 laps along the only paved road. To get to Pitcairn, the racers had to take a 2-day boat journey from French Polynesia. BBC News.
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9: Good morning and welcome to Saturday. Welcome to the weekend. Hope it is off to a great start. Whether you're heading out taking it easy or just enjoying a slow start to the day, thanks for letting us keep you company. We've got a really interesting morning lined up with plenty of great conversations, a little food for thought, and of course, some terrific music. Author Jeff Apter joins you to talk about his book, Johnny O'Keefe, Rocker, Legend, Wild One. Tyler Rodriguez brings you her brand new track, Honky Tonk Healing, that is our AMRAP Song of the Week. Andrew Farris, he is back to chat about his latest album, The Prospector, his new single, Rolling Home, and just where does he call home nowadays? Footy legend Wayne Schwoss from Pucker Up also joins you for an open conversation about mental health, good mental health. And The Wire brings you a story about an app helping parents track food allergies. And later this hour, looks at how NDIS reforms could affect the wages of disability service providers. Then Ivor Davies from Ice House drops by for a chat and some tunes just before Murph counts down his top 5 crazy songs. Will Ice House's crazy make the list? You'll have to stick around and find out. First though, after a couple of great songs, therapist, author and podcaster Yana Firestone brings you part one of her conversation with the wonderful Jodie Rogers from that great TV show that warmed hearts around the world, Love on the Spectrum.

0: The Wire is back this week looking at what the latest NDIS reforms could mean for the hip pocket of some service providers. Now, though, therapist, author and podcaster Yana Firestone catches up with the wonderful Jodie Rogers to talk about that series that touched hearts around the world, Love on the Spectrum.
1: 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Jodie Rogers, welcome to The Curious Life. Thank you so much for joining me.
2: Thanks for having me.
1: People will know you from Love on the Spectrum, which is, I just have to say, one of the most beautiful pieces of television I've ever watched. And my partner and I sat there through weekly episodes of the first series when it was on ABC. You know, we couldn't binge it. We had to just wait for every episode. And we would just be in tears every single episode, just falling in love with every single person on that show. And the work that you do is just magic. And I mean, it must have been such a special production to be part of.
2: Yeah, it was really amazing because I'd never been on television before. I don't know whether you know that about me or not. And so when I was asked to be on the show, originally I was like, no way am I going to be on television. So I had to learn, you know, I had to learn all about what television production's like and what it feels like. And I was really happy because originally I was concerned, you know, I was thinking, what are they going to do? Because when you're filming, you've got no idea what the production, post-editing, how they're going to format it, what they're going to do together. So I had no idea. You just have to really trust in the production team. And so I saw the very first episode that you're talking about. I saw that before everybody else and I laughed and I cried. And so once I had been through that, I went, oh, this will be fine.
1: Amazing. Yeah, because it's tricky, isn't it? Because you're a sexologist and a therapist. And as a therapist myself, I would feel really nervous having my work filmed like that. It's usually such a sacred space and obviously confidential. And I can imagine that would have been a completely different environment.
2: Yeah. Well, originally I'd said no to it, Yana, because of that exact reason, because as we know, well, there's a couple of things. One, the high level of confidentiality that you have with your clients, but it's more about the relationship that you create with people, and it needs to be a genuine relationship in therapy. It doesn't actually work. You can have the best training on the planet. You can have everything in your toolbox about what you can pull out of narrative therapy or a gestalt therapist or a CBT therapist, but none of that makes any difference if you don't build a genuine relationship with person and a trusted relationship. So originally I said, I'm not doing this, because how do you build a relationship with somebody on television? How do you do that? And the other thing is, if you said to anyone, why don't you do your work, but at the same time have 2 to 3 cameras on you every moment, it is really nerve-wracking. But I've said this to a couple of people, but one of the funny things that happened to me was that when they were doing the filming, if I was by myself, and they film you doing crazy stuff, walking down the street, walking up a driveway, all these cutaways. Whenever they would film me and I was on my own, or when they would do those direct questions straight to my face, it was intimidating. I found it really intimidating. But when they filmed me with any of the people that were on the show, what happened was I just kind of fell into them, if that makes sense. And then it's all the cameras disappeared. I only learnt that about myself through being on that show, about how present I actually am with people, that I can let everything else drop away. And I didn't know that about myself before this.
1: Wow, what a gift. That's incredible to discover that.
2: It's really hard. Most of us wouldn't want cameras on us all the time that we're in our work, ever.
1: That's right. In a way, people are looking to you, viewers are looking to you as sort of the professional lens. We're getting the family experience and the cast experience of longing and what they're looking for. And then you're giving kind of the professional side of it. So I can imagine, that would have been a bit intimidating at first, but you've been doing this work for a really long time. So it's not like you're just stepping into it for the first time.
2: No, there's a level of confidence that comes with the more practice that you do, the more confidence you have in your own capacity and your own ability to work with things. You know, there's no way that I would have done this if I was in my 20s. With age comes wisdom.
1: Yeah.
2: And so you have to be really confident to do that. I mean, you have to be confident even in your own day-to-day practice, I think, as a therapist. When we all get the wobblies of people that come to us and, you know, you're second guessing or you're thinking, am I doing the right thing? And but I think all of that makes somebody a good therapist. If you're not thinking all the time or being reflective on your own practice, I think that that's when things fall away and you don't get really great outcomes for your clients.
1: Yeah, I completely agree. The people that I've worked with, colleagues who have been, there's no nice way to say this, but I guess borderline arrogant about their abilities are the ones I think that are least effective in their practice. And like you said, I remember saying to my dad, I've been doing this work for probably 17 years now. And I remember saying to him at the beginning of my career, he's a psychiatrist. And I said to him, I just feel like I'm a fake. I feel like someone's going to figure out that I don't really know what I'm doing. I've got this degree and I've got a master's and I feel like people just think I'm some young kid. And he's like, well, we all feel like that. And I think it's really good that you're questioning yourself and keep being reflective. And he said, after about 10 years, you might not be questioning it in the same way. You'll always have questions about your work, but it won't be the same way. You'll have that confidence. And I think he's right. It probably did take about 10 years for me to feel, you know what, I think I know what I'm doing here, but
2: yeah,
1: not so that you stop questioning and stop reflecting, because I think that's the key to any good work, really.
2: Yeah.
1: You said you walked in and it was about building relationships, because I think, as you mentioned, that's so key in any therapeutic relationship, is that rapport. The funny thing is, watching you on that series, I would have sworn you had worked with those people before. It was amazing. Like, the connection was instant.
2: I had not met any of them. So the moment that people see that knock on the door on the show is the very first moment that I met any of them.
1: Wow.
2: So, and I'd been given very little information about, you know, I might have been given. So if you take Michael, for example, who most people would know, I knew his name was Michael. I knew how old he was. I knew that he'd never been on a date before.
1: Yeah.
2: That was it. That was really all I had. I knew he lived with his mum and dad and brother and sister, but, yeah, I had no further information than what they gave me. And I think that that was a bit of, originally I was saying to the production company, but usually you have a referral, and you know. You have a bit of information there. But I think that they really wanted to film that. I think they really wanted to film how we build relationships with people. And, I mean, what people don't know about production, you know, is that for the 5 minutes, 3 minutes that you're seen on the television, that's 3 to 4 hours filming. So basically you'd be mic'd up, they would put the camera on you, and then that camera didn't stop. So it did not stop for the whole time that you're together. And then, of course, they edit that down to what they need. And it's interesting, some of the feedback, people saying, oh, I wouldn't have said that, or when Jodie says this, that's not correct. And but what they're not getting is the full picture. You know, nobody walks in and spends 2 minutes with anyone, films and then walks away. It's the same as, you know, we'd never bring a client in and talk to them for 2 minutes and say, okay, bye, that's all we've got. So, I hadn't met any of them
1: ever. Amazing. And you've maintained a relationship with most of the cast, haven't you, since then?
2: Well, that was really important to me. I actually asked, because of what we're talking about genuine relationships, I didn't want it to be false. And so what I requested and asked was that, was it okay if post-filming I were able to contact anybody, or if people wanted to contact me, I wanted to make that open, and not as clients, you know, just as people. So, yeah, Michael and I catch up once a month on Skype and have for 2.5 years. Kelvin and I have written a book together, which has been Michael and I catch up once a month on Skype and have for 2.5 years. Kelvin and I have written a book together,

0: He was definitely a rocker, a legend, and the wild one. I'm talking about Johnny O'Keefe, of course. Jeff Apter, he's got a book about the man, and we'll hear part one of our chat in a few songs' time. Right now, though, The Wire looks at how the latest NDIS reforms could affect the wages of some service providers.
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2: NDIS service providers are concerned they won't attend as many participants with the cuts proposed by the federal government. Some providers may be receiving payments below the minimum wage if attending participants from the scheme. Accredited dietitian and mother of two, Lee Smith, says it's not enough and is thinking of changing her business model. Powered Media's Emma Myers started asking Ms. Smith, not her real name, her thoughts about the issue.
3: As a parent, I'm terrified about what the cuts to people's supports are doing. And, you know, it's just only going to get so much worse when or if the bill is passed. So I guess that's why I'm speaking out, because I think the general public doesn't realise what the bill actually means.
4: And you're saying that now your profession is the lowest paid of practitioners, of NDIS practitioners, is that correct?
3: I have to check the pricing schedule again, but yeah, we're one of the lowest paid, and it's certainly like it's below the cost of providing services. So basically it means that you end up paying yourself below minimum wage. Yeah. If I was in hospital, I'd be getting paid like four times as much.
4: And so how do you make up the difference?
3: You don't. You go without. Like, it's really heartbreaking, but I am going to have to make the decision to not take any more NDIS participants on my caseload and focus on building my caseload of other clients. So I'm also eating disorder dietitian, so I'll build up my caseload of private clients to compensate for the fact that I don't get paid enough to see NDIS participants. But I'll keep seeing the clients that I am for as long as I can, because I don't want to do this, but I'm being forced to, because ultimately I need to be in a sustainable job that, you know, I can pay my mortgage and buy food and groceries and everything else.
4: And how are the cuts going to affect your child's support should they come to fruition?
3: Well, I think he will be identified. He's over the age of early intervention, so thankfully he's not in, you know, the cohort of children that will be removed from the NDIS under supports, but I'm still concerned that the cuts in the NDIS bill, the main ones that I'm concerned about are the cuts to community participation and therapy budgets, because we rely on those, but, you know, my son only has 2 hours of community participation per week in his current plan. If that was cut by 50%, it would be 1 hour. And I think we can both agree that 1 hour of community participation is not going to get him very far. And then in terms of his therapy budget, he relies on that to improve his capacity to do things like attend school so that he can get a good education, so that he can get a job and live a good life. And cuts to his therapy budget will mean that he's not able to make as much progress as he would otherwise. And, you know, his ability to participate at school now is greatly reduced. He's only attending school about 50% of the time. So what I'm most concerned about is that if his plan is cut, that loss of supports will mean that his capacity is reduced to the point where he can no longer attend school, and I have to give up my job to homeschool him, which I don't want to do. And then that means that I can't see my clients either. So I fail to see how this bill is going to support children and families when it means that my son could potentially lose his education and I lose my job.
4: And just before we wrap up, is there anything else you'd like to add?
3: I just would like the politicians to know that, you know, please don't cut community participation and therapy budgets. They're not optional extras. They're essential supports that keep people with a disability safe, independent and out of hospital.
2: 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For more information about the NDIS, check out powered.media.
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0: Next hour, we've got rocker turned country singer Andrew Farris. You'll know him from his days with INXS. We'll play his new single, Rolling Home, chat about his latest album, The Prospector, and find out just where he does call home nowadays. And speaking of rockers, up next, it's part one of my conversation with author Jeff Apter about the wild one himself, Johnny O'Keefe.
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2: Please welcome to the show an author who, if you've been listening, we've spoken to a couple of times. He's got a book out currently, which I'm just about to tell you about, but we've spoken to him about the books that he's written on Mark Hunter, Shirley Strawn, and there's plenty of other books in your swag bag. Please welcome to the show, first of all, Jeff Apter. Hello, how are you?
3: I'm well, thanks, Julie. How are you?
2: Thanks for coming on again.
3: Pleasure.
2: Love all the books that you write, because you write about all the people that I like.
3: Oh, Julie, look, I'll tell you, it is straight from the author's mouth. I tell you, I didn't realise that being a person in my position had any great benefits whatsoever until I checked into a hotel in Sydney last night and the reception person said, Jeff Apter, I'm going to give you an upgrade.
2: Oh!
3: Really? Really? Why? She said, I've read all your books. And I thought, finally. Look, I might not make $1 million, but I get upgrades in nice hotels.
2: Exactly. So. And there are plenty of us who do read your books.
3: Thank you.
2: Written Chasing the Dragon, which was Mark Hunter, Casey Chambers, Shirley, good old Keith Urban.
3: Yeah, I've written a few.
2: Silverchair, Jeff Buckley.
3: I work with Michael Slater, the cricketer, as well. I've done some other non-musical projects. Yeah. I mean, I've always tried to be able to be... music is obviously music and I guess popular culture and entertainment's my specialty, but it's good to be diverse and it's necessary to maintain that to be an author in Australia today. There was no cricket in the book. It was all about what happens in the dressing rooms, frankly.
2: Oh, okay. Well, there you go. I thought what happened on tour stayed on tour.
3: Not after you retire.
2: Oh, okay. That all comes out.
3: Absolutely.
2: So look out. Now, the book that I've got right in my hot little hands, I'm actually looking at it right this very second. Johnny O'Keefe is the subject of the book by Jeff Apter. Johnny O'Keefe, rocker, legend, wild one. And he definitely was, wasn't he?
3: He was a lot of each. Yeah, absolutely. And a lot of other things besides. You know, there was what drew me to writing about him.
2: I was just going to say, what did draw you?
3: Well, I'm interested in writing about iconic Australians. Shirley Strawn was a good example of someone who, although he was known as, you know, Shirl from Skyhooks, he was a lot of things to a lot of people. You know, he was on television, he was on radio, he was a very devoted son, he was interested in all these different things and, you know, he loved sport and got involved in charity work and so on, things that people didn't know about. And it's the same with J.O.K. He's known as the Wild One, and that's fair enough too. You put him on stage and give him a microphone and he could send middle-aged, quite sedate audiences into, you know, paroxysms.
2: A frenzy,
3: absolutely. And yet... did a lot of charity work under the radar. For instance, within days of Cyclone Tracy happening in 1974, he organised a troupe of musicians to go up and play a show, a fundraiser, in a school quadrangle where the school hall once stood. You know, the roof had been blown off, but they set up and played, and that was typical. He did a lot of these philanthropic type shows. He had a lot of work to do with this, what was then called the Spastic Centre, you know, and a whole bunch of things, as well as the kind of more dangerous rock and roll side of the guy, of which there was plenty. It was interesting to learn that he was a mother's boy. He was a very devout Catholic. He was torn between, you know, his devout nature and the less, the wilder side of the business in which he worked. So, you know, seriously, if there are any more sides to the guy, he would have been round.
2: Well, exactly. And I think that's probably what makes an iconic person, that they're not just one-dimensional.
3: We love when we say icons, you know, you think of people like, someone like Slim Dusty, you know, and people who, they feel real. You know, J.O.K., when he was on stage, was kind of almost a superhuman. He was a dynamo. But I think away from that, you know, he wasn't classically good-looking.
2: No.
3: He didn't have a fantastic voice. He looked more like a lock forward in the local footy team than, you know, a pin-up from, you know, a TV and radio and so on. But... he just had charisma, and he had it in spades, but he also knew how to connect to the mainstream audience, and that was really important. He didn't place himself above anybody, and I think that's what we love in our icons, you know, a very human element.
2: And how do you, was there anything in the book that actually, when you were doing your research, actually surprised you about him? Because we do know about, you know, the wild rocker and getting up on stage and shaking it. And he's been actually the focus of quite a few things. Like there's your book, or there was the miniseries that was in the 80s,
3: Shout. The musical, of course, yeah.
2: And then the musical as well. Mm. And so he is someone that is particularly of interest. But were there things that you discovered in your research that you went, wow, did not know that?
3: Well, his fragility, you know, he was a very fragile guy. He had several nervous breakdowns. He was institutionalized several times. In fact, he had a breakdown in England in the early 60s while he was in London trying to drum up a recording contract and some work, and he ended up in an asylum known as Tooting Bec, which was straight off the pages of Dickens. I mean, it was just this horrible, horrible, harsh place full of...
2: How did he get out?
3: He posed, he found a white lab coat and a stethoscope. He posed as a doctor and bluffed his way out the front gate. I kid you not. I mean, it was straight off the pages of an espionage novel. It really was. So as humorous as that sounds, he was a real advocate for mental health care, which I found really fascinating. He was quite open in interviews, and this is in the 60s when mental health problems were taboo. He would quite openly talk about his psychiatrist, talk about the medication he had to take to keep himself stable, talk about the benefits of mental health care and things like that, which no one discussed in the public forum then. It just wasn't done. In fact, there's a passage I document in the book where his neighbors pulled his wife aside at one point and said, "You've got to get away from him. He's been in the nut house. He's crazy. He's a loon." You know, but he just accepted that as part of his makeup and part of that, as I say, of that being human. You know, that to him was a very human thing, and he dealt with it and ultimately perhaps indulged too much in medication towards the later years of his life. But he saw that the ongoing psychiatric care and so on as something that kept him going, that kept him relatively stable. And to be able, as I say, to be able to talk about that and to be willing to talk about that in the 60s particularly was really quite rebellious. It was another side of the wild one, the fact he was willing to talk about it publicly.
2: Yeah, and if you've just joined us, talking to Jeff Apter, he's written a book that is just out right
3: today.
2: Now.
3: Today, in fact.
2: Called Johnny O'Keefe, Rocker, Legend, Wild One. He was driven to be, not Australia's answer to Elvis, but kind of.
3: Oh, yeah.
2: But he was driven to do that, and there was no way that even he could stop himself from being that person.
3: Yeah, I mean, he was always going to be an entertainer of some type. There's a very key story. When he was 1 or 2 years old, his older brother Barry, who he's a lawyer, a barrister. He was the head of ICAC for a while, a very heavyweight lawyer. Barry was 3 or 4 years old, Johnny was 1 or 2. Barry got very ill, and John's mother, Thelma, who was a very important figure in his life, said, "John, Barry's sick, he's recuperating, we're going to have to send you to stay with some other family for a short while he recovers." And when I spoke to Barry about this and when he brought it up, he felt that that was a pivotal moment in John's life, that he felt rejected.
2: Yes.
3: And for much of his life, he needed to be noticed. As soon as he came home, he was never going to stray from his mother again. He needed to be in her sights. In fact, throughout his life, she was his manager for some time. And I think that need to be noticed, which is an integral part of every person who likes to live in the public eye, came out of that experience when he was probably barely old enough to remember it. You know, he'd felt rejected. How do you react to that? You make sure that you're noticed. You know, and then... He was an entertainer. He was a natural. He was a lair, you know. But it took him a long time to gravitate to rock and roll. He tried initially being an impersonator of Johnny Ray, who was a teary balladeer from the mid 50s. You know, John would do these kind of half-hearted impersonations, and he'd wear fake glasses on stage that would spray tears over the audience, you know, and things like that. But then he saw Blackboard Jungle, the film with Rock Around the Clock as the central theme. and that changed his life. He said, that's it. That's the sound. That's what I want to recreate on stage. And that created, you know, the Wild One.
2: And he did some creative things to get on the bill, because they used to have the big show that came to
3: the big show. That's exactly right. Well, he was a very savvy operator and a great self-promoter. Lee Gordon was an American who'd relocated to Sydney in the late 50s and set up an agency that booked all these big shows because he had great connections back in America. Some say mob connections, actually. And so he'd bring out Buddy Holly, and he'd bring out Bill Haley, and he'd bring out Little Richard and all these great stars of the day. John he knew where Lee Gordon's office was. He used to hang around the foyer just waiting to be noticed and to get 2 minutes with Lee Gordon just to say, hey, I'm a singer too. Why don't you have some Australians on your bill? And by pure chance, Gene Vincent was coming to Australia, and he was stuck in Honolulu. And it was on one of the days that John was hanging around the foyer of Lee Gordon's office, and Gene Vincent couldn't get to Australia. And Gordon said to him, well, he said, you've got a band, haven't you? And John said, yeah, the DJs, they're in my band. And he said, well, I need an extra act on the bill. And John said to him, oh, sure, you can have them, but I have to sing 3 songs. And that's how he got started, just
2: fantastic.
3: By pure belligerence, you know, well, and total self-belief.
2: He got what he believed in.
3: Well, that's what set him apart, too. If you look at Australian entertainment at that time, apart from people, I guess, like, say, Slim Dusty and people who would...
2: Lucky Star and...
3: Yeah, but they I don't think... While they were great entertainers, I don't think they had the same self-belief as John. John saw that there was the great potential for him to develop a professional entertainment circuit that could sustain, you know, some of the talent that we had here. Whereas a lot of people who might come in and have 1 or 2 hits and play a few shows either lost interest or just gave up hope. You know, it just got too hard. John believed fervently in the potential of the local music industry and was an advocate right up until his death.
2: How was he received on that first show, the first big show?
3: Well, they booed him, of course.
2: Yeah.
3: They threw food at him. They threw tomatoes. And he stood on stage, and this is, again, an iconic JOK moment. He said, you may boo me, and you may throw things at me, but you all paid your money to see me because you love me. And, of course, at that moment, immediately, he had the crowd in the palm of his hands, and he had to say that repeatedly early in his career until it got to the point, because, of course, no one was there to see some Aussie. They were there to see Little Richard or Bill Haley or whoever. But John turned it round to the point where quite often the headliner, the international act who'd been brought out to headline the shows, would stand side stage with Lee Gordon and say, you didn't tell me about this guy. How am I supposed to follow this guy on stage? So, you know, he really, really turned it all around. It was great. And really, as I say, I think he developed the Australian entertainment industry as we know it today. There would be none without JOK.
2: I 100% agree with you. We are talking to Jeff Apter. Speaking of Johnny O'Keefe, I think I might play a little song.
3: I'd love to hear it. What is it?
2: What do you want?
3: Oh, well, She's My Baby always gets
2: Yeah.
3: Gets
2: better.

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1: Coming up next hour, Tyler Rodriguez is back with her brand new track, Honky Tonk Healing, which is our AMRAP song of the week. And returning to Saturday Brekkie is one of my favourites, Andrew Farris. Going to chat about everything from his In Excess days to life now as a country singer and where he calls home. 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
2: Good morning, I'm David Cameron. The Danish Foreign Ministry says authorities in Laos have charged the owner of a distillery after a mass methanol poisoning in which two young Australian women died. Bianca Jones and Holly Morton Bowles, both 19, died at a hostel in November 2024. Four other tourists were killed, including two Danish women. The Danish Foreign Ministry says local authorities yesterday announced the charges, including the sale of food products harmful to health and operating an illegal business. It says the charges carry a penalty of between 3 months to 4 years imprisonment and a fine. Telstra says it's paid out some financial compensation so far, with 8,000 claims received since last week's outage. CEO Vicky Brady told a Senate inquiry the telco will be providing compensation to some customers, prioritising those who were most affected.
3: Because this did not have a universal impact, it was intermittent, and so through that communication we've made the process very clear for customers to be able to contact us, to be able to tell us the impact it has, and we are committed to promptly working through that.
2: One of the greatest cricketers of all time, Sir Garfield Sobers, has died. He was 89. Born in Barbados, Sobers played for the West Indies for 2 decades. He excelled at every element of the game, an aggressive top-order batsman, athletic fielder and bowler who could switch between spin and seam. In 1968, he became the first cricketer to hit 6 sixes in an over. Hundreds of foreign nationals have gathered outside embassies in South Africa, seeking help to return home as authorities intensify a nationwide immigration crackdown. Large crowds are camping outside the Nigerian and Malawian missions, with reports of new arrivals from across the country. The BBC's Pumza Falani reports from Johannesburg.
4: South African police say more than 8,000 undocumented migrants have been arrested in the past 2 weeks in a nationwide operation in response to protests against illegal immigration. So far, some 63,000 undocumented migrants have been deported or repatriated in recent weeks, according to government officials. Campaigners have been calling for stricter immigration controls, saying the unchecked influx of foreign nationals was putting a strain on the country's resources.
2: India has launched its first hydrogen-powered train, joining a small number of countries, testing the technology in an effort to reduce carbon emissions. The new train runs on a 90-kilometre route and emits only heat and steam as byproducts. This school student welcomed the new service.
5: It is a very nice initiative. It is the only train that releases water vapours by taking hydrogen gas, and this initiative is taken to reduce pollution because in today's world, global warming is increasing so much.
2: To sport, and in the AFL, Adelaide has beaten Sydney at the SCG 87-71. In the NRL, the Roosters beat the Storm 14-6 and the Sharks defeated the Knights by 2. The first ever marathon is taking place on the tiny Pacific island of Pitcairn. A dozen runners from 6 different countries were registered for the inaugural event, which was also open to the 40 or so islanders. Pitcairn is just 5 square kilometres in size, so the route involves completing some 40 laps along the only paved road.
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8: Hello there, lovely to be with you this Saturday Breakfast. Got a lot of our favourites coming back this hour. The Wire, they introduce a clever new app helping parents manage food allergies, and a couple of friends of the show are on their way back for you too. Tyler Rodriguez brings you our AMRAP Song of the Week, and Andrew Farris is back chatting about life on the road with INXS, his latest album, The Prospector, and a new single, Rolling Home. And we'll find out what home means to Andrew shortly. And coming up after this one from Noiseworks and a Steam track, The Wire looks at an app that could make life a little easier for parents managing food allergies. Wow!

0: next big thing could just be Tyler Rodriguez touring overseas and a golden guitar under her belt. Life is fast, but going great for her. And her new song, Honky Tonk Healing, is our AMRAP Song of the Week. Right now, though, here's The Wire with all you need to know about that new app helping parents track food allergies.
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2: The Centre for Food Allergy Research found 1 in 10 Australian babies develop a food allergy within the first 12 months of their life. Tracking all of the food allergies children could have can be time-consuming for parents who are often battling with conflicting or inaccurate information. The National Allergy Council launched a free app for parents to introduce common food allergies in age-appropriate forms, minimising the risk of developing a permanent allergy. The Wire's Eduardo Jordan spoke with CEO of the National Allergy Council, Dr. Sandra Vale, to find out more.
3: We know that allergies in Australia have been increasing over the years, and in fact, in the last 20 years, they have doubled, and we have more than 8 million Australians living with an allergic disease. And part of that is food allergies, and there's been a lot of research into the prevalence of food allergies in Australia and internationally, but also how we can prevent those. So we are considered the allergy capital of the world, with 1 in 10 babies having a confirmed food allergy.
4: Now, could you please tell us a little bit more about the app developed by the National Allergy Council to track allergy-causing foods in babies under 12 months old?
3: Yeah, so the aim of this app is to provide parents with the support, practical information that they need to be able to introduce the common food allergens to their baby once they've started eating solid foods. And so it has been designed based on engagement with parents, them telling us what would help them, because we know there is some anxiety about introducing foods such as peanut and egg. And so this app allows them to register their child, and the app will provide information about how to introduce the common allergy-causing foods based on the child's age and therefore their likely feeding development, so what they're able to eat in terms of the right textures of foods.
4: Now, I understand, well, you mentioned that you were consulting community, you know, parents and all that, but also with government bodies. According to this consultation, what's the best way to reduce risk from food allergies?
3: So we know that based on the ASCIA guidelines and the research that's been done in food allergy prevention, that offering those common allergy-causing foods in the first year of life can help prevent food allergies. And particularly where there is a risk, where the baby has an increased risk of developing a food allergy. So that would be babies who have a family history of any allergic disease, or babies with eczema. So what we want is for parents to watch for when their baby is ready to start eating solid foods, and then start them on solid foods the way that, you know, they normally would, aligning with the national infant feeding advice, which might be to use a baby cereal or pureed vegetable or pureed fruit to start with. And then once the baby is eating solid foods, then start to offer peanut, maybe a smooth peanut taste, or well-cooked egg, which might be a hard-boiled egg pureed up and mixed in with vegetables soon after they've started eating solid foods.
4: Now, how practical is this app for parents to keep track of foods that may trigger an allergic reaction on babies?
3: Yeah, so parents can log a feeding milestone. So once they've offered a food, they can record that it's been offered. They can record whether everything went well or whether the baby had a reaction. It is important to note that some babies will still develop allergies. So parents do need to know what the signs of an allergic reaction are and what to do if they think their baby's having an allergic reaction. But we also want them to document it. And if they think their baby's having an allergic reaction, they should manage that and get some medical advice. And then depending on what the doctor tells them will depend on whether they then can offer the food again if the doctor doesn't think it's allergy related, or whether they should avoid continuing to feed that food. And they can track all of that in the app. The other important thing is that the app will then also allow them to set reminders.
4: Now, how can parents start using this app, and where can they get more information about, you know, risks and food allergies, etc.?
3: So all of this information and the app can be accessed from the NIP Allergies in the Bub website, which is preventallergies.org.au. The app is an online app, so they don't need to download it. They can access it directly from the website.
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3: We're not too far away from Andrew Farris joining you from In Excess to Country Music. It's been quite the journey and we'll find out where he's calling home nowadays. Now though, it is time for our AMRAP Song of the Week, Tyler Rodriguez's song Honky Tonk Healing. She joins us now. Good morning, Tyler.
4: Hi, thank you so much for having me.
3: You've had a pretty incredible run of shows and festivals this year. When you look back on the last 6 months, what are the moments that are standing out most here? I'd love to hear how it went overseas.
4: Yeah, I tell you what, the past few months, it's just been a whirlwind in the best way. I think there's just been multiple moments of just pinch me, and that imposter syndrome thing has creeped up many a times. It's just been madness. I started the year with my first ever Golden Guitar nomination, which was huge for me, and then we went into Howlin', where I got to share the lineup with Lainey Wilson and be even on that bill. I feel very lucky to have such a solid support system, not only in the world of music, but also in my own personal life. I have an incredible family that just support me through everything. My brother, who's back at home, and even the little things, like he's looking out for my boy Moose, my dog. He is back home here. And so I think it's just, for me, the greatest blessing in all of this is having that support system, as I said, in the business side of things, but also at home when it matters. When I get to come back from tour and fall into a heap and just be with my people, I feel lucky to have people around me that help me handle it all.
3: And that's a really big thing, isn't it? When you've got so many moving parts, to have those people behind the scenes doing all those sorts of things, it allows you to have time to even write a song. So let's talk about the new single, Honky Tonk Healing. How did that come to be?
4: The title of this song had sat in my little junk pile of song ideas for a long while, and I had the opportunity to be part of a songwriters camp late last year where we had a bunch of very talented Australian musicians and writers, along with some writers that have flown down from Nashville. And I think the cool part is, I guess, between James Johnson and I, we both share this love, as a lot of us do in this industry, of entertaining and getting to bring a crowd of people together and let them have a great time. And Honky Tonk Healing, the idea of it came from my time gigging across Queensland and Australia. And I'm talking about the pub shows, I'm talking about the cover shows, where people are not really necessarily there to see you, they're not necessarily there for a good time. Sometimes they've been pushed to come out by friends or family, they're not very interested in a good time. And then you get into the first or second set and all of a sudden you have a dance floor full of people, friendships are being made, people are getting met. It's just the best thing to get to watch, and also something that's great to be part of. I felt that very much being in an audience plenty of times myself, and so that's the feeling we really wanted to capture in this song.
3: Country music always has had that ability to tell stories that people can see in themselves. So I suppose you tell us, what are you trying to tap into to everyone? I know you're saying that you want everyone to have a good time, but what's the heart of the song for you?
4: The heart of the song for me is just the fact that going to a bar, listening to the music, being amongst it, being around people, even if it helps you and just eases your

0: your mind for that short period of time that you were there, that sometimes is what people need, to be pulled out of that funk and be pulled out of that hole that they're in. And I think the world is a crazy place always, but I think now especially more than ever, we need that sense of community. And I think that music does an incredible job of being that for people. And so for me, that's what this song's about.
1: When Australians go overseas and when they come back and they bring great fun songs, and we listen to Tyla Rodriguez and she's a great girl, we can make sense of the world and why you would go overseas, because otherwise people are thinking, why would you even go to America?
0: Yeah, for sure. I just think we're in a very exciting time for country music as a whole. I think the world is going, hey, this is a pretty cool genre. And one thing that I think social media has helped our industry with is really busting open any barriers. It's so easy now and it feels like everyone is so close. I'm over here in Australia, but I'm getting to be booked over in Europe and getting to be booked over in Nashville, because I really do think that those bridges are stronger than ever, and this country music community is now just is breaking through those international barriers, which is very exciting.
1: So it's not nearly as easy, but do you think that's the joy of it as well, that you've got control about your brand and your image and what you're putting out there?
0: You know what? I definitely do think that is a silver lining to what is a bit of a beast to tackle in this industry. I think now more than ever, we're seeing artists express themselves in a way that's not just to be suited for radio. I feel like there was a time in the industry where it was, oh, this is either a radio song or it's not. And if it's not, maybe potentially there wouldn't be as much opportunity for specific artists.
1: We're speaking with Tyla Rodriguez. Her song Honky Tonk Healing is the AMRAP song of the week. Before we go, we're going to have to play Honky Tonk Healing, I reckon.
0: I would love that. Thank you so much again for having me on for a chat. My name is Tyla Rodriguez, and this is my brand new single, Honky Tonk Healing. When you're

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0: Please welcome to the show an all-time favourite. I'm not just saying it because he's on the phone with me. It's true. Andrew Farris. He's got a new single out. It's called Rolling Home. Good morning, Andrew. Thank you so much for joining it.
2: Yeah, good morning, Julie. How are you?
0: Very good. Yourself? You've been all over the shop, haven't you?
2: Yeah, as usual. I just literally arrived in Nashville. I drove here from Ohio because my wife's family are from Ohio. And so I just literally arrived here.
0: Now, there is plenty of excitement around the new album at the moment, The Prospector.
2: Would you believe I'm also playing the Grand Old Opry?
0: That is one of those places where every country singer wants to have played. It's iconic.
2: Yeah, that's right. I think I used to call it in the old days with INXS, I used to call it mountain climbing. You're always trying to reach the peak of something or other. And fortunately for INXS, we did all around the world. We played at some of the biggest venues and stadiums or whatever. Well, that was what that era was like for us. It was pretty heady. Talking about what I'm doing now as Andrew Farris with my solo career, I'm just enjoying playing wherever I can to audiences that I feel relaxed playing to. And now, having played the Grand Old Opry once before, I'm just really thrilled to be able to do that again, like a dream come true. And you're right, it's an iconic venue. I don't think the same way as I used to about it all. I'm perfectly happy playing to a small venue of people. It doesn't worry me at all. You know, you can tell if you're doing well and they're enjoying it or not. You know, you can actually tell pretty quickly. I've got to say that the other thing I find really exciting about it is playing new songs. I do play some of the INXS songs I wrote. I don't always play the same songs. I know that the audience around the world loves to hear those songs, and there's a lot of love out there for INXS's music. But when I'm doing my own thing as me, I'm trying to build up another round, if you like, of songs of my own.
0: It keeps taking me back to the title of the song, Rolling Home. For you, it feels like you've got so many homes. Where's home?
2: Yeah, that's a good question. The place that I've owned and I've lived in the longest, and I've lived overseas before outside of Australia for quite a long time, to the point where my kids at that time started to go to school. In fact, two of my three beautiful children were born overseas. But it's not that so much as my home for the last 35 years has been a cattle and grains farm that I've owned through everything that I've been through. And that's where I go to. That's my, I guess, my sort of quiet space. And I put on a hat and I go outside, and sometimes I come back and my wife says, "Where on earth have you been?" And I can't remember, because I was out fixing things or repairing things or working on a tractor or trying not to hurt myself, which is something else that someone looked me up and down, knowing that I'm in the entertainment industry, and said, "What do you do on a farm?" And I said to him, "I try not to hurt myself." That's exactly what I tell people, because that's exactly what most farmers have to do.
0: I'm sure in town 35 years ago, the buzz would have been, "Oh my God, Andrew Farris was living out here." Now it is home and you're entrenched in the community.
2: Well, absolutely. Yeah, I go into town and virtually everybody in every single store or the post office or the bolo down the bowling club with the Chinese, the chef's really, really good, best chef we've ever had in 3.5 decades. He's just brilliant. And I walk through the door and most people not give me a nod or try to invite me over for a beer or whatever. And I'm very fortunate, really, to be in a group like that. I've got to say, it's very Australian. What I love about Australians is they don't really care for airs and graces. Julie, I'm going to go back in time a little bit. When INXS first started playing, none of us really came from particularly wealthy families, or we weren't entitled people. We were pretty much urban, suburban kids that got together and met basically through high schools is how we all got to know each other. And I think it was actually the Farris household, my brothers, Tim and John, of course, me, Andrew, and then Michael, Gary and Kirk. They used to come around and have barbecues with mum and dad and us. And that was what our life was like when we were younger. Then we played the pubs in Australia for 5 years, and we went everywhere. We drove across the Nullarbor Desert to Western Australia from Sydney, where we formed as a band. And then we played unbelievable places, the mining towns, the wheat belt down south in Western Australia, drove back again to Sydney and played a pretty sort of brutal couple of years up and down the deadly Hume Highway before it was a proper highway down in Melbourne. We couldn't afford to stay in hotels, and we'd have to take turns in driving and try not to fall asleep. The reason I'm telling you all this is because my life hasn't all been about chauffeur-driven cars and hotel rooms. In fact, my life's been quite a roller coaster ride. And in fact, even in the years when we left Australia as a band and we started touring overseas, we didn't instantly make it. You know, we weren't instantly pop stars wherever we went. That didn't work like that. We toured relentlessly overseas. I mean, like really full on. And I think I have to say, one thing that really worked for NXS was doing that, was basically we played every single small town, every major city, every mid-sized town in America at least two or three times. We did 13 three-month tours of that just in the 80s alone. That's just one country. And we played all around the world. We worked in over 50 countries. And then by the end of it, we built this thing into a juggernaut. You know, we built it into a really big thing. And I've got to say, just because you build something into an enormously successful thing, it doesn't necessarily mean it's better. You got to hold on to your hat, and you got to hold on to your sanity, and you got to hold on to your money too.
0: People have to eat. People need community. People need music in their life that speaks to them. You get to do at least two of those things. So life must be pretty good to be Andrew Farris.
2: Yes, it is, Julie. Thank you.
0: Let's get into the album. Prospector.
2: Sure.
0: The title sort of suggests prospecting gold, but it's more than just that, isn't it?
2: Yeah, that's right, Julie. My Prospector album, when I tried to sit down and work out what tracks I was going to put on the album, I started off thinking, oh, I want to appeal to an audience that wants to party a bit more. I'll put some sort of drinking songs up the front and you can tap your foot to them and all that kind of stuff. And then I did a complete turnaround on that later on, and I decided not to do that, and I made my album far more introspective, which at the time when I was making this decision, I thought this is either really stupid or it's going to work. Yeah, that's right. But the reason, I'll just explain this, the reason I did it was because I decided that I wanted to make as many lyrics on my Prospector album about searching for things. And you're right, not just searching for gold or silver or money or whatever. It's not about that. It's actually about all of us in life, whether we realize it or not. Most of the time we're looking for something or someone.
0: How does that marry like with Rolling Home? And I think the last single was Mending Fences. How do they all work together?
2: They are kind of connected. Mending Fences is basically a song I co-wrote with Stephen Wilson Jr. actually here in Nashville quite a while back now. He's now a very famous songwriter and artist in his own right. He's doing great. And I happened to write this song with him because they call him the Beast, because he's just such an honest writer, and I love that. And we talked about my life as a farmer when I'm not playing music, and we decided to write a song about what that's all about. And sometimes what you're searching for is how to make food for people. So that's something you're searching for. But there's always something. I've tried to pick every song on my album. Same with Rolling Home. Rolling Home is where, same sort of thing. You leave home, might be for the first time, might be for the last time. It might be because you want to go overseas, or you've fallen in love with someone, or you want a new job, or whatever it is. But sometimes when you go searching for that thing, where you came from in the end turns out to be far more better. I've got to say too, in my lifetime, the one lesson I learned some years ago was you can only sleep in one bed at a time, drive one car at a time, and you can only really, many things in your life, you can only do one at a time, right? So you accumulate more and more stuff or things or houses or whatever it is you're doing, but you can only enjoy that one thing at a time. And that you started off by saying, you said it yourself during this conversation, is that what I believe, and I've learned it kind of the hard way, is that houses are made of bricks, but homes are made of people.
0: Thank you so much for talking with us today. I'm going to get you to introduce your brand new single for us and what album it's from, and then I'm going to play it for everyone.
2: Hi. I'm Andrew Farris, and this is my latest single, Rolling Home, from my album, The Prospector. Hope you enjoy it.

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1: Still to come this morning, Wayne Schwoss from Pucker Up talks good mental health. Ivor Davies from Ice House joins us for a chat and some great music. And will one of their top songs make it into this week's theme for Murph's Top 5 Countdown? We'll have to wait and see.

and that's how I roll. Folly, clover, not your thing. Look at all the

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2: Good morning, I'm David Cameron. The Danish Foreign Ministry says authorities in Laos have charged the owner of a distillery after a mass methanol poisoning in which two young Australian women died. Bianca Jones and Holly Morton Bowles, both 19, died at a hostel in November 2024. Four other tourists were killed, including two Danish women. The Danish Foreign Ministry says local authorities announced the charges yesterday. They include the sale of food products harmful to health and operating an illegal business. Kuwait says Iranian attacks have damaged a power plant and water desalination stations. Iran says it targeted US military assets in regional countries in response to another round of American strikes overnight. The BBC's Barbara Plett-Usher is monitoring developments from Jerusalem.
3: The Kuwaitis said the power plant strike sparked a fire and disrupted production, although firefighters had brought the blaze under control. Iran also reported targeting U.S. assets in Bahrain, Oman, Qatar, and Jordan, and for the first time in Syria. Tehran said it was responding to deadly U.S. strikes that included five bridges, a railway station, and an airport. Earlier this week, President Trump threatened to hit civilian infrastructure if Iran refused to give up control of the Strait of Hormuz. Iran has vowed a crushing response across the region if its power grid is attacked. Its energy ministry has called on citizens to reduce their use of electricity as summer weather and war place the system under strain.
2: Britain's governing Labour Party has officially declared Andy Burnham its new leader, paving the way for him to replace Keir Starmer as Prime Minister. Mr Burnham, a former government minister, served as mayor for Greater Manchester for almost a decade. In his first speech as leader, he pledged that his Labour Party government would give hope back to the people.
4: This generation of politicians, myself included, have failed to challenge a political culture and an economic model that simply doesn't work well enough for ordinary people. Four decades of the neoliberalism that began in the 1980s have not been kind to the places that built our party.
2: An inclusive and expanded snow festival is returning to the slopes this year to inspire the next generation of winter para-athletes. The Para-Adaptive Festival offers a supportive environment for people who are new to skiing, snowboarding or cross-country skiing. Falls Creek is hosting one of the four events this weekend. Para-Pathway Manager at Snow Australia, Bobby Kelly, spoke to National Radio News about the response so far.
5: It's been a great few months here. We're running four adaptive festivals throughout the season, some in Victoria and some in New South Wales. It's been really cool to have all walks of the pathway come together and participate and come and try as a skier, snowboarder or cross-country skier. But also people within the community coming out and volunteering their time. It's been really cool to see that.
2: To sport, and in the NRL, Cronulla has beaten Newcastle 20 points to 18. Sharks coach Craig Fitzgibbon says he was impressed with his side's ability to hold off the Knights.
6: They turned up. They're a handful tonight, and they're a good side. So just like the way we didn't go away at all. Not at any point to us is not stay at it.
2: The Sydney Roosters claimed a fourth straight victory with their 8-point win over the Melbourne Storm. In the AFL, Adelaide downed Sydney 87-71. And one of the greatest cricketers of all time, Sir Garfield Sobers, has died. He was 89.
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9: Hello there, only 1 hour to go for this week's show, but I've saved you some really great guests. One of my absolute favourites to listen to and go see live is Ice House. The legendary Ivor Davies will talk his beginnings very soon, and one of their top hits could also end up in Murph's Top 5 Countdown this week. Before we get to them though, we speak with footy legend Wayne Schwoss about Pucker Up and what they do and how they do what they do to benefit good mental health. Up in 2 songs time.

0: Icehouse has to be one of Australia's greatest bands. And in the 80s, he had a mullet even Farnsey would have been jealous of. And I mean frontman Ivor Davies. He's going to join you in a couple of songs for a chat about the music and a bit about back in the day. Right now, though, we're talking good mental health with footy legend Wayne Schwoss from Pucker Up.
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2: You'd be forgiven for thinking footy players are amongst the toughest of the tough, unbreakable, especially if you were playing in a grand final, especially in the AFL. Well, footy players and other tough guys do suffer from depression and anxiety. And a man who knows all too well about feeling the worst at a time when you should be really feeling the best and probably living two separate lives, externally as the incredibly successful North Melbourne footballer and internally as a man who was at his wit's end, is Wayne Schwoss, now one of Australia's leading mental health advocates. And he joins us now. Thank you for joining us, Wayne.
3: It's a pleasure, Julie. Thanks for having me on the program.
2: Now, Pucker Up is something that really has caught my attention. P-U-K-A and men's health is what you're all about, isn't it?
3: Yeah, look, it is. We're about mental health, emotional well-being, and this issue of suicide prevention. But we actually, we're about that for males and females and everybody else. I think there's a perception that we are focusing on men's health, and in some part we are, but we're focusing on everybody's emotional health and mental health because we believe that's absolutely important. And I think it might have something to do with the fact that I had an AFL career, so you know, a large percentage of our audiences are men. And I think what's interesting about listening to your introductory there is that sportsmen and women at the elite level are just as susceptible to mental health conditions as anybody else in the broader community. And I think that that's an important myth that we need to continue to work towards removing, because material possessions and wealth and fame don't prevent you from experiencing these conditions. And that's a really important message which we try to consistently get out into the broader community, and we'll continue to do that with everything that we've got available to us.
2: Because Wayne, it doesn't matter what level you're at. You could be at the elite level, or you could just be somebody living their life, going to work every day, and that's your top level. When you're putting yourself under pressure and you've got underlying health problems, being mental health problems, it's the same thing, isn't it?
3: Yeah, it is. I mean, what we do in our professional life is what we do. We shouldn't distinguish between somebody who might be a stay-at-home mum, a single-person business, a school teacher, a politician, a radio broadcaster like yourself, or somebody who's playing elite-level sport. These conditions don't discriminate. And I think about this a lot. As human beings, we make the connection with our physical health, and that's really important. We invest into our health physically. We try to prevent sickness physically. And the thing that I see consistently, and on average, and I'm saying conservatively, between 80 and 90% of the audiences that I speak all over the country, everybody acknowledges that they invest into their physical health because people want to live as long as they possibly can and prevent from getting physically unwell, and we should keep doing that. But 80 to 90% of the audience that I speak with, they aren't doing the same for their emotional health. And my question is, we need to make the connection between our physical health and our emotional health. And part of Pucker Up's mantra is to help people make that connection. And then once we've helped them make that connection, help people develop the skills and tools where they can begin to prioritise their emotional health. Because we don't have to get emotionally unwell. What tends to happen is people get emotionally unwell before they start to realise, A, there's an issue, and then B, start to figure out what they need to do to get healthy again.
2: Our guest is Wayne Schwoss. Do you mind if we just take everybody back to how it all sort of came to a point for you?
3: Yeah.
2: All right, well, back in 1996, North Melbourne had just smashed Sydney, 131 points to 88. Should have been an incredible day, but it was almost unbearable for you, Wayne, wasn't it? You, as I said before, people do live double lives. There's the outside Wayne kissing the medal and today's you beauty, but inside it was excruciating.
3: Yeah, look, I would like to say, Julie, with the benefit of hindsight and maturity and developing as a person, it's a great day. But on that particular day, it was two lives. One, I was just celebrating the success of a premiership with my teammates and my club and my supporters. was happy. I was happy for everybody else, but internally I was miserable. And in fact, I was incredibly suicidal. The truth of the matter was, as a person that day, I was spiritually broken. I was emotionally lost. And I'd been hiding mental health conditions for 3 years. There was only two people that knew, thankfully my wife and my doctor at the North Melbourne Football Club at the time. And I was thinking about ending my life because I was in so much emotional pain. And I invested all of my effort into pretending and lying to everybody that I was healthy and happy, when in actual fact, I was far from that. Fortunately, it didn't get to that situation, but I think it's an important and timely reminder that I shared that photo that you're referring to, kissing my medal, hands up in the air with a big smile on that particular day in 1996, because I do want people to understand in the community that that's what suicide can look like. It's not just somebody who may be living on the streets. It's not just somebody who may have lost their job, who may have separated from their family. And I think that that's something we need to begin to be prepared to have conversations around. And I think that more we have those type of conversations, the more we're starting to normalise mental health. And when we can normalise mental health, we're actually giving so many people in the community an opportunity to begin to join those conversations. And those conversations can be life-changing. And in some cases, they're life-saving.
2: It's a very brave person who can be vulnerable and admit that there's stuff going on that they're not sure how to fix or where to start. If you're a partner or a mother or a sister, brother, friend of somebody who you can see is perhaps the life of the party, wherever they go, they might be drinking too much or they might be spending too much time alone, but not good alone time, what can you do to help somebody? Or is it really just being there and being supportive?
3: No, I think there's a few things that people can do. And just before I answer that question, Julie, I think the courage to be vulnerable, and hopefully people who listen to this today, the courage to be vulnerable is the gift that you can give yourself to begin to heal and get the professional help that you need. But the misguided intention to pretend and hide that you're healthy and well, like I did for 6 years, actually puts you further away from recovery and healing. So if anybody's listening and they're in that situation, don't make the mistakes that I made. Be prepared to be vulnerable. Be prepared to accept the fact that you may not have the answers. And be prepared to start to give yourself the opportunity to get the support that you need professionally. In regards to the question that you asked, Julie, I think from a support person's perspective, there's only a limited amount that you can do if the person that you're concerned about is not prepared to A, acknowledge there's a problem, B, accept that they need help, and then C, most importantly, begin to go and seek the help that they need. But if people can begin to do that, I think one of the most important things that we can all do for somebody that may be living with mental health conditions is to listen intently. And what I mean by that is really engage in listening to what the person has to say. Create a really safe and supportive and non-judgmental environment so that that person can speak freely. Resist any temptation to criticise or tell the person that they're wrong or they're silly for thinking that way. Allow them to speak openly, support them, and encourage them to make the decision to go and see a GP as the starting point, get a referral, get a diagnosis, and then find the appropriate professional person to begin the help-seeking, healing pathway that they desperately need. And don't give up on these people, because they really need our unconditional support. Family and friends can't be professionally qualified to treat, but we can play such an important role with supporting somebody, gently encourage them to get the appropriate help as soon as we possibly can.
2: I follow you on social media, so on Instagram in particular. And if you go to Wayne Schwoss or you look up Pucker Up, P-U-K-A-U-P, you put up a lot of inspirational quotes, but they're not, I suppose they're not trite. They're really concise things that people, if they're struggling by themselves and they're yet to tell somebody about what's going on, you can actually go along and look at it and go, faking it is fatiguing, and think to yourself, you know what, that's me. I'm so tired.
3: Yeah, well, there's a number of things that eventually led me to get to the position that I'm in today, Julie. And number one, I didn't do anything after being diagnosed in 1993 for 6 years. So I self-medicated with alcohol and marijuana. Whilst playing AFL football, again, if anyone's listening and you're making those choices, I understand why you may make those choices, but they're not helping. Alcohol's a depressant, so please minimise or eliminate it. 6 years after being diagnosed, I realised I'd done nothing to help myself. So I made a decision that I wish I'd made 6 years earlier. And I sought help professionally when I was playing at Sydney by asking for it. I then invested 4.5 years working with an amazing lady psychiatrist to understand how anxiety, depression and obsessive compulsive disorder were impacting my life. But I still waited 6 years after asking for help. So that's 12 years. I hid my conditions from everybody bar three professionals and my wife. And faking is fatiguing. The genesis for that recent message on Instagram, Julie, was the fact that 12 years after being diagnosed, I came home one day and I said to my wife, Rachel, I said, I'm tired. I'm tired of lying. I'm tired of pretending. I invest all of my emotional intelligence into pretending to everybody, bar four people, including Rach, that I was happy and healthy. And it got to the stage where I didn't want to live like that anymore, because that's a life that I'm living to meet the expectations of other people. And what it really meant was I wasn't living my life the way I wanted to. So I had to own my mental health journey. I've come to terms with that. I'm not ashamed. I mean, I swam in shame for 12 years, which is the reason why I didn't tell people. But after 12 years of hiding it, I decided to tell family and close friends. And then 6 months later, I went public with my story. And my mental health conditions don't define me. I still manage my mental health. I'm happy. I'm healthy. And I continue to use my own journey, Julie, because I hope that that helps other people. I give great consideration to every one of my posts around mental health. I'm not going to tell people that it's all blue skies and pink flowers. It's tough. It's challenging. But if you can make some of the decisions that I've made, and not every one of those has been right, health and recovery and healing is definitely possible. So we put a considerable amount of time and effort into every one of our messages because we want to give people hope. We want to make them know, we want to let them know that they're not alone, that these conditions affect an enormous amount of people. But if people can find some inspiration in what we do and what I've done, and that can help their life in a positive sense, then that's worthwhile.
2: Good on you, Wayne Schwoss. Thank you so much for spending some time with us. If anyone is in a position where they're looking for some help, go to the website, Pucker Up, which is PUKAUP, Beyond Blue, 1300 224636. You can also chat. Go to the website, Pucker Up, which is PUKAUP, Beyond Blue, 1300 224636. You can

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1: Hello, Ivor Davies. Welcome to the show. Is it a good feeling, or perhaps even a strange one, to know that your music is one of the most iconic in the whole of Australia?
2: It's certainly appearing that way, and I must admit I find it very surprising because for many years now I've been doing all sorts of quite interesting projects, but none of them really related directly to the catalogue of Ice House or the songs or even to the guitar. I've been off doing things like writing ballets and pieces for the Millennium and film soundtracks and so on. So it's only been since I've been working with Keith Welsh, who was the co-founder and bass player of Flowers Ice House, that he's really brought the attention back to the catalogue, and that came by way of recognising the 30th anniversary of the name change and the first album. And in fact,

0: fact, that was where we started. We put together an anniversary version of the Flowers album and added to that a whole live album and a DVD of footage that's never been available before. And that was a very interesting process. And that kind of kick-started the whole band unit again, I guess.
1: Am I right in saying that you changed the name because you wanted to see how you could go in the US?
0: Well, it was actually, we didn't really have a choice. We couldn't use Flowers in outside of Australia and New Zealand. I guess it's something I tell young bands these days when they're starting out. Make sure that nobody else is using the name that you choose, because it will become like a business name. And unfortunately, when we tried to release that album overseas in America and Europe, we discovered that we simply couldn't use the band name Flowers because somebody else was using it. So we had a difficult choice in one way, but an easy one in another way. When we talked about it, we recognised that the only two names that we were known by in Australia and New Zealand were the name Flowers and the name of that first album, Ice House. So the band became Ice House.
1: So kids, if you're listening, Rolling Stones, already been taken.
0: Exactly.
1: You were talking about some of the projects that you've been involved in, writing scores for movies and also the ballet, but your beginnings really was an oboe player in an orchestra.
0: I ended up winning a scholarship to the Conservatorium of Music, and this is when I was around about 14, and from that point on it was almost predetermined that I would end up being a professional oboist. In fact, I did become a professional oboist, and I worked in what was referred to then as the ABC National Training Orchestra, which was kind of like the cadet orchestra from which all the players for the Sydney Symphony, the Melbourne Symphony, the Adelaide and Brisbane Symphony, Tasmanian and Western Australian Symphony orchestras were taken. And I did end up, in fact, playing with the Sydney Symphony on the stage of the concert hall of the Opera House. So I did actually become a complete professional, but at the same time, I had a very difficult time with the oboe, and eventually, in my early 20s, I gave it up completely, and it was sort of fairly lost, I suppose, in those early years, and went through that kind of gap year period, which actually took me a couple of years.
1: Yeah.
0: But it was during that time that I met Keith Welsh, the bass player, and he had played in lots of little cover bands. I'd never been in an electric band before, and in fact, I bought my first electric guitar on my 21st birthday, and that was where we started out, just playing our favourite songs from other bands, and eventually we got a very large live following, and then, of course, I started those very first attempts at songwriting myself, which, of course, are the ones that ended up on the first album.
1: There's some great iconic songs there, Hey Little Girl and We Can Get Together. We'll Still Pack a Dance Floor.
0: They were very interesting times, but it was very difficult because we were playing a set full of iconic songs, you know, things by T-Rex and David Bowie and goodness knows any number of very, very famous songs. So, of course, I was incredibly nervous every time I finished a song to sort of wedge it in between these.
1: Oh, and here's one of mine.
0: And here's one of my feeble attempts. Yes, exactly.
1: Well, not at all. You apparently turned out quite good at it, Mr. Davies.
0: Well, as I say, but it was a kind of strange period because, of course, the momentum of the band was sort of ahead of where I was up to. And I remember, for example, when we put out our very first single, it was a song called Can't Help Myself. And we were attached to a very small independent label in Sydney. There were only two guys running it. And I said to Martin Fabini, who was one of them, I'm going to bet you $50 that it doesn't get into the top 40. Well, of course it did. It got into the top 10. In fact, I think it may have even been a top 5 hit. So I lost that bet, but I must admit, I was very surprised.
1: Well, and you're probably quite glad to give away the $50 considering the result.
0: Yeah, indeed, you're quite right.
1: So you started off doing like your David Bowies, and because it was the 70s, there would have been a little bit of Elvis Costello and, I don't know, Peter Gabriel, that sort of stuff, as an influence for you?
0: Indeed, and in fact, the interesting situation that occurred over the years was that I ended up actually working with at least a number of the heroes that I had early on. I think one of the outstanding sort of moments, I guess, was in around about 1985 when we were recording the fourth album, and I found myself in a very famous studio in London called Air Studios, standing next to, at the microphone, with Brian Eno singing backing vocals on one of our songs. And of course, Brian Eno had been a huge influence in the early days. In fact, we played quite a few of songs from his very first solo albums, and so that was a real moment for me. And of course, the other great stretch of time was supporting David Bowie on probably his biggest tour ever, all the way through Europe and up into London and Scotland as well. That was a real blast.
1: How did they respond to you? Was it all that you thought it was going to be?
0: I think perhaps built into me as a kind of natural shyness that would never allow me to, for example, go and ask for an autograph. It's just one of those things.
1: It's a bit embarrassing as well, because you're kind of going, hey, I'm in the band and can I have your autograph?
0: Exactly. And I think in that way, I also recognise that, you know, people like David Bowie and Brian Eno and many others I've met over the years too, Brian Ferry, quite a lot of them are quite shy people. And being that way myself, I kind of recognise that we don't ever have that discussion and we're never going to have that discussion. We are sort of meeting as peers to some degree, but of course it's recognised that these people have a far higher profile than I would ever have. But they are primarily musicians and that's what they do.
1: Did you find that your songwriting evolved and matured? Because then Ice House really had its own sound.
0: I think that happened, and it's interesting having put together this sort of collection of 30 hits called White Heat, and we put together that compilation in chronological order. It seemed like an obvious thing to do, but it was a very interesting experience for me to see and hear things evolving.
1: Do you find people come up to you and go, oh, Ivor, my favourite Ice House or Flowers song is et cetera, et cetera, et cetera? Does it take you by surprise that people have grabbed hold of all your songs and not just Great Southern Land because it represents the country, but all sorts of different songs?
2: It does. And the thing is that we're in an interesting age in respect of where we were 30 years ago or more when we started, which is that we have an incredibly active Facebook page with tens and tens and tens and tens and tens of thousands of followers. And, of course, they are able to put their hands up and say, you know, next time you do a show, can you please play this song or that song? And, of course, it makes it increasingly difficult for us. In a way, it's incredibly helpful. In other ways, we kind of sometimes look at each other and scratch our heads and go, OK,
1: really?
2: can we how long is it since we played that song? Let's see.
1: Do you know what one of my favourite songs is?
2: Tell me.
1: Well, I'll tell you. One of my very favourite songs is Dedicated to Glam.
2: Ah, well, it's an interesting choice because it was one of those songs where I didn't quite know in which direction to go. And for a very long time, I was actually going to create an entire vocal over it. And then I got a certain way through it and went, you know what, I'm just going to leave it largely instrumental. It's a bit of a strange hybrid, that song, but it has a certain glitter about it, put it that way.
1: I think so. And maybe because my generation, we did love it going into the new wave, but we also loved glam rock. So a bit of T-Rex, a bit of David Bowie in there, and loved all your other stuff. But maybe because it did take a bit of a left turn and was a bit different and harked back to 10 years ago, but still was current.
2: When we started out, like almost every band, we started playing other people's songs, and we had a big repertoire of a strange collection of things going from, you know, the Sex Pistols right back to, as you mentioned, T-Rex, and I was a great fan of T-Rex. And so I had a certain affection for that period, even though, of course, it was probably highly unfashionable during the punk era, but nonetheless, we soldiered on and played loads of T-Rex songs. And, of course, Dedicated to Glam, I guess, was probably me sort of tipping my hat to that period of the band and that genre of music, which, of course, had to some degree highly influenced my guitar playing, for example. I think the people who influenced me creating my sound were probably a lot of those guitarists from those bands. They had a very particular sound.
1: Thank you so much for your time, Ivor. It's been an absolute pleasure for me to have a chat to you.
2: And thank you.
1: All right. Thank you so much, Ivor. Bye-bye.
2: Okay, bye.
3: 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You ready?

0: He's a crazy guy, and he's next. Murph, counting down his top five crazy theme songs.
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2: It's my favourite part of the show. It's that time when Murph comes in with a top five. Yeah!
3: I must Hello, be, J-Ray.
2: I must be crazy to say that every week.
3: I wonder why you might be saying that. I'm glad you said that because I didn't want this to be a reflection on you, but when I was thinking about what to do this week, I thought, how about the top five crazy songs? But I didn't want you to take that personally, that's all.
2: I don't take it personally.
3: Oh, good, good. But, yes, you have inspired me to do crazy songs, so let's do it, shall we?
2: I'm in.
3: We start at number five, as per usual, with a song that made number two in Australia and a fairly recent one, well, at least compared to the rest of the songs in this top five anyway. It is from the great Beyonce, or Queen B, she likes to call herself, or someone likes to call her anyway, featuring Jay-Z. It is, of course, Crazy in Love.

0: my number one.
1: Is that right?
0: I love it.
1: The other four songs, yeah, but yes, it is a good song. Written by four people, actually, including Beyonce and Jay-Z, and also a guy by the name of Rich Harrison. Now, Rich has an interesting story to tell. Rich apparently was quite surprised when he got a call from Beyonce, and he initially didn't even turn up after getting the call, according to the plans were meant to happen the following day because, well, he was late and still suffering the effects of a hangover. Not ideal preparation, but anyway, apparently when Rich played the sample to Beyonce in the studio, initially had some doubts about it and thought it seemed a bit too retro. And according to her, also, no one used horn riffs in the 21st century, which, of course, feature in the song. However, Beyonce started to come around to the idea and gave him 2 hours to write and compose the song while she went out. There you go. There's a bit of an ultimatum going on there. So Rich has said that obviously it wasn't very easy for him to come up with the lyrics in the length of time that was given, and not to mention, you know, having a hangover as well. But 2 hours later, he had written the verses and the hook. He played all the instruments on the track as well, so very talented man. And, of course, they had a massive hit with it. Now, Jay-Z did the rap in the song, which he apparently improvised in around 10 minutes at 3 in the morning, as you do. And he and Beyonce were dating at the time. Of course, they later got married, which made it very convenient for him to make many guest appearances performing his rap. And when they actually got married, by the way, Jay-Z was 12 years older at the time. Not there's anything wrong with it. On April the 4th, 2008, apparently the couple shared their first dance to that song, as you do. And believe it or not, they're still married, 13-odd years later. And the song actually won 2 Grammys as well. So great song. At number 5, Crazy in Love, Beyonce and Jay-Z. We move on to number 4. Now, that made number 2. The top 4 songs all made number 1 in Australia, J-Ray. So they're all massive hits. And this may be my number 1 for what it's worth. Love this guy. Shaken Stevens with You Drive Me Crazy.

0: You drive me crazy.
1: I love that song, despite your singing of it. Yeah, it's got to number one in 1981 for Shaken Stevens, written by a guy named Ronnie Harwood, who I've never heard of and will probably never hear of again. But anyway, yeah, that massive number one. And Shaken Stevens, by the way, whose real name is Michael Barrett, so his name isn't even Steven, got his Shaken Stevens name when his manager early in his career suggested he get a stage name. Now, people were already calling him Shaky, thus the Shaken, and Stephen apparently was borrowed from a school friend of his named Stephen. So, interesting story, but that's how he came up with it. I think Shaken Stephen sounds better than Shaken Michael anyway, but that's just me. So, this was a big song for Shaken Stevens, and he was actually from Wales, and I reckon you would agree he would be the third most famous singer from Wales after Shirley Bassey and, of course, Tom Jones. And You Drive Me Crazy was the follow-up to another number one here in Australia, This Old House, which was a classic as well, of course. Shaken was one of 11 children, can you believe it? He was actually the youngest too, and obviously loved Elvis. There was a fair bit of influence in his music and his look, as you'll see if you check out the video clips for his classics from the early 80s. Sadly, though, Shaken Stevens suffered a major career setback after he was arrested for drinking and driving early 2002. On New Year's Day, he was caught by police weaving across the road and driving very slowly. Apparently, he failed a breathalyzer test and was taken into custody for several hours. But in the end, he was ordered to pay more than £400 in fines, and his driver's license was confiscated for 2 years. But he lives on. Jay Ray is still singing to this day. In fact, there's touring later this year in the UK with Status Quo. That's interesting double act going on there. And got to say, I'd be pretty keen to see that. But I'm nowhere near the UK and nor likely to be. And still going strong, turning 74 next week, actually. So there you go.
0: You forgot his big song.
1: Oh, the Julie song, of course. What was bigger than This Old House and You Drive Me Crazy? Of course, the song about you. That was about you, wasn't it? Oh, Julie?
0: Yeah.
1: Yeah, of course. Maybe we should do the top five Shaken Stevens songs down the track.
0: And, I thought you were going to say top five songs about Julie, I was going to say.
1: Or we could do that.
0: No, that's a bit self-indulgent.
1: just a little. So we move on to number three song. As I mentioned, the top four of these top five all went to number one. This went to number one for 5 weeks in 1989. It is the Fine Young Cannibals, She Drives Me Crazy.

0: one. Love it.
1: Yeah, good song. Written by two of the members of the band, David Steele and Roland Gift, who, of course, was the lead singer of the band. Apparently, when the Fine Young Cannibals first tried to record this, Roland Gift said that he should use his, in inverted commas, regular voice. And also the song was actually originally called She's My Baby, as opposed to She Drives Me Crazy. But apparently no one involved with the recording liked that version, so a bit of a revamping of the lyrics. And Roland doing his falsetto voice produced the new She Drives Me Crazy, and everyone's opinion changed of the song, and of course it ended up being a massive hit. And as per usual, Julie, as we do say, if Weird Al Yankovic does a parody of your song, you know you've made it. Weird Al did a version called She Drives Like Crazy about a woman that you don't want driving. Now, I'm not going to go into the lady driver arguments. That's up to Weird Al to worry about. I'm staying out of that one. Now, the Fine Young Cannibals name, just as a fun fact, apparently came from a movie called All the Fine Young Cannibals. I don't recall it, but apparently it starred Natalie Wood and
0: Robert Wagner.
1: Yeah.
0: I do know it.
1: Yeah, there you go. Apparently, though, none of the actual members of the band saw the movie. They just heard of it, and it was chosen pretty much on the spot when they got their first interview offer, and at that time still hadn't come up with a name yet. It was one of three top 10 hits that the Fine Young Cannibals had in Australia. Good Thing and Suspicious Minds was the other one, of course, cover of the great Elvis. So we move on to number two in our top five crazy songs, and Elvis is a theme of this song as well. It is Queen doing Crazy Little Thing Called Love.

0: a little thing. Oh, I'm not even going to go there.
1: No, please don't. 7 weeks that's been at number one in 1980, so it was massive. And as I said, we have an Elvis theme going on there. With it sounding a bit like Elvis, it's safe to say, and written by Freddie, as in Freddie Mercury, of course, in less than 10 minutes, can you believe that, while actually taking a bubble bath in a hotel, and did it as a bit of a tribute to Elvis, who Freddie, of course, loved. Freddie acknowledged that perhaps his limited talent, shall we say, on the guitar helped shape the song, saying in one way it was quite a good thing because he was restricted knowing only a few chords. And he said it's a good discipline because he simply had to write within a small framework. He said, I couldn't work through too many chords, and because of that restriction, I wrote a good song, I think. Oh, yes, I have to agree, Freddie. It's definitely a good song, no doubt about that. So at number two, it's Crazy Little Thing Called Love from Queen. Now, before we get to number one, Julie, I've done a bit of a montage of the other songs that have made the top 10 over the years in Australia with the word crazy in them. Have a listen to this.

0: crazy, Murph. Crazy.
1: How crazy is that? So we had, can you name them? We had Billy Thorpe and the Aztecs, Paul Simon, Hot Chocolate, Prince, Ice House, Seal, and Gnarls Barkley, all with crazy songs that made the top 10 over the years.
0: Three of those songs I would have thought would have been the number one song. I'm perplexed.
1: Which one? Maybe most people I know think that I'm crazy. I thought that'd be higher up.
0: And Seal, I thought that would have been higher up. And Gnarls Barkley.
1: Yep. Well, all made the top 10, but not number one, unlike the, four of these five songs did. So we're doing the top five crazy songs. We've had Crazy in Love, Beyonce and Jay-Z at five. You Drive Me Crazy, Shakin' Stevens at four. The Fine Young Cannibals at three, She Drives Me Crazy. And Queen doing Crazy Little Thing Called Love at two. Do you know what's number one, Julie?
0: I've got a guess, but I don't want to spoil it for everybody because I'm thinking that it's an older song.
1: Okay.
0: Older song.
1: Depends what you call old, I suppose, but not that old in the scheme of things.
0: Well, then I am wrong.
1: What were you going to say? I want to know. I'm dying to know.
0: There's a song that's just called Crazy, Patsy Cline.
1: Ah, yes, of course. No, we're talking 80s, but it is a female solo artist. Does that help?
0: Ah, I know. It does. Does her name start with an M?
1: It certainly does.
0: I know it.
1: Yes, of course it is. Crazy for You from Madonna. Yes, the most successful of all the crazy songs over the years from 1985. It was written by a guy by the name of John Lind, or maybe that's Lyne, I'm not sure which, but either way, John wrote some pretty well-known songs like Save the Best for Last from Vanessa Williams, Boogie Wonderland for Earth, Wind and Fire, and also... Yeah, this song was written by a guy by the name of John Bettis or Batisse or something similar. I'm sure John's not listening, so he'll never know. And he wrote songs like Human Nature for Michael Jackson and Slow Hand for Pointer Sisters. So both a couple of big songs over the years, it was from the soundtrack to a movie called Vision Quest. Don't worry, I haven't seen it either. Which is apparently about a high school wrestler played by Matthew Modine. And Madonna actually was in it briefly playing a singer. So that's obviously not too much of a stretch for Madonna. They wrote it based on the script of the movie. They wrote the song that is based on the script of the movie, but not for Madonna's voice. And, well, at the time, she was relatively unknown as well, because we're talking 1985. She just started to sort of break through at that point. And, in fact, the artists who wrote the song were quite surprised, saying that something along the lines of, excuse me, this is for Madonna, really? Can she sing a song like this? John and I were surprised at the choice of the artist at the time, if you want to know the truth. Well, whoever chose the artist was a very smart person because, of course, it was a massive number one hit and it was apparently recorded, can you believe this, in one take, Julie. That's how talented Madonna was at the time and still is, no doubt. So our number one crazy song, Crazy for You, it's Madonna. The very crazy J-Ray. I'll speak to you next week.
0: Thanks, Murph. Can't wait to see what you bring to us. This has been an absolute cracker, as usual. See you later.
1: See you, Julie.
0: And it's time for me to head out of here. Plenty of local programming on the way for you, so don't move a muscle, and I'll catch you next week.

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2: Good morning, I'm David Cameron. A baby humpback whale is being tested for a deadly strain of bird flu after it died on a beach near Cronulla in Sydney's south yesterday. The 4.5 metre long calf was stranded on Greenhills Beach and spotted by a member of the public. Whales are considered low risk for the H5 bird flu, but the calf will be tested as a precaution. Authorities in Laos have charged a distillery after a mass methanol poisoning in 2024 that left 6 tourists dead. Australians Bianca Jones and Holly Morton Bowles, both 19, died after drinking tainted alcohol at a hostel. The US Department of Homeland Security has instructed election officials to check voter rolls for foreign nationals in 4 states. It comes a day after President Trump repeated unsubstantiated claims of widespread voter fraud. The BBC's Sarah Smith reports from Washington.
3: The Homeland Security Secretary has presented more detailed information, but has again failed to prove that any American elections have been manipulated. The White House says that more than 250,000 people who are not eligible to vote have been found on registration rolls, but has not said how many of them may have actually cast a ballot. That number represents around 0.1% of the total electorate. Mark Wayne Mullen also repeated the claim that foreign powers have the ability to hack into American voting machines and alter the result. Mr. Mullen said that if individual states would not work with the federal government on election security, then their funding would be withheld.
2: The World Food Programme has warned that the besieged Sudanese city of El Obeid is becoming the country's epicentre of hunger and displacement. Nearly 500,000 people there are facing emergency levels of hunger. The agency's Sudan director, Abdallah Adwadat, says a growing influx of people fleeing conflict is pushing the city towards a humanitarian catastrophe.
4: WFP has been helping between 3 to 5 million people who are classified again in emergency or catastrophe, emergency or food security levels. We want to do more for sure, but of course, we are also stretched on our resources. But definitely, we have the access. We can deliver the food and we can be there and we can work with partners on the ground. Resources are limiting us to do that one.
2: Telstra says it's paid out some financial compensation so far, with 8,000 claims received since last week's network outage. CEO Vicky Brady told a Senate inquiry the telco will be providing compensation to some customers, prioritising those who were most affected.
5: Because this did not have a universal impact, it was intermittent. And so through that communication, we've made the process very clear for customers to be able to contact us, to be able to tell us the impact it has, and we are committed to promptly working through that.
2: The ABC children's TV show Play School is celebrating 60 years on air today.
6: There's a bear in there.
7: And a chair as well. 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
2: Play School first went to air at 10 a.m. Monday, the 18th of July, 1966. To sport, and in the AFL, Adelaide has beaten Sydney at the SCG 87-71. It's the Swans' first home game loss this season. And in the NRL, the Roosters beat the Storm 14-6, and the Sharks defeated the Knights by 2 points.
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9: Hello, hello, and welcome to Fair Comment. News and current affairs reflecting the diversity of Australia, connecting people from all around the nation on the Community Radio Network. 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I'm Eduardo Jordan, and this week on the show...
10: In Australia, 3 times more grade 12 students took health PE than a language for grade 12. And I think it's really concerning, and I felt at the time it was deeply concerning, that Australia was 3 times more sovereign capability, you know, focused on PE than language.
9: An event in Brisbane highlighted why Australians should learn a new language, and it's not just because of the cultural experience. We have all the details. And also today,
11: it's a bit of a, I guess, a bit of a hot topic in some ways, because it's obviously, it's always been treated as women's business. And so men haven't been involved at all. And it's been something that girls will talk to about their mums or their aunties or their cousins.
9: A campaign is raising awareness on periods and is releasing resources for First Nations and multicultural communities. We explore the reflections of a First Nations woman into the topic. Stay with us for this and more on Fair Comment.
12: That's Fair Comment.
9: But first, Australia and Indonesia have strong ties politically and socially, and these ties are getting stronger. This year, both nations signed the Treaty of Jakarta, where they are elevating cooperation in defence and mutual consultation. Since Australia's recognition of Indonesian independence following the Second World War, Australian-Indonesian relations have been important for both nations through trade, defence and education, and range of other social activities. Yet despite the proximity to Indonesia, there are concerns the importance of better connections between Australia and Indonesia have been neglected. 2SER's contributor Stephen Hill asked Charles Darwin University Associate Vice Chancellor Dr. Nathan Franklin how effective the current government has been in engaging with Indonesia.
13: Things are at a very good point. We had a very good relationship with the last few presidents on the ministerial level, government-to-government level, and on a people-to-people level. We're at a pretty good point. It has been highlighted that there's a few people in the parliament, people like Luke Gosling, who represents the seat of Solomon in the Northern Territory. Chris Bowen has also been a student of Indonesian language, and of course, Penny Wong with a Malaysian background, speaking Bahasa Melayu, which is a very, very similar language to Indonesian. So that's seen very positively by the Indonesians.
14: So one issue has been bilateral trade. Greg Barton observing that Australia trades less with Indonesia, a nation of 280 million people, than it does with Singapore and New Zealand. Are there ways in which Australia could boost its economic relationship with Indonesia?
13: There's always opportunities. Private sector is, they operate in their own way, and it's up for the governments of both jurisdictions to provide a good regulatory framework for businesses to operate safely, because in business there is no insurance apart from your regular institutions like going to the police and the courts and stuff like that. So sovereign risk is very important for the business sector and understanding how business is done. But Indonesia, as you just mentioned, is 280 million people, and we do less business with them than places like New Zealand. But you've got to remember, New Zealand has a lot of cultural and historical similarities to Australia. So it's about familiarity, and that takes time. So Indonesia has been a democracy since 1998, and so its institutions are strengthening, and it's a free market, open economy. And so it just takes time for the business to work out how to do business in a different country. But yeah, the future does look bright, and Indonesia's middle class is probably 60 to 70 million people and growing. And so that's a significant market to tap into. It's just for the private sector, with the government support on both sides, to get all those moving parts moving in the right way to capitalise on that potential.
14: So last week we heard the news of a 10-year jail sentence for the owner of Gojek, who was a former education minister. There have been claims from his supporters that the prosecution is politically motivated. Are there concerns that this could impact the investor environment in Indonesia?
13: Those sort of things, there's always internal politics, and it's hard to know exactly what the reasons behind that were. While he was probably Indonesia's best-known entrepreneur, I think he will launch a legal appeal and it could be overturned. But we'll see where this goes, because it is a very fluid issue. It doesn't send a very good signal to people who want to invest in certain parts of the economy, particularly the digital and online media platform. I mean, it doesn't mean things are that bad for the business sector. It just means that they need to be careful, and that they need to know what they're investing in and who partners and what they're going to be doing in Indonesia. So this was an Indonesian national who was a former minister who's probably fallen foul in a few political ways, and they found enough to sentence him to 10 years in prison.
14: With the shift from Jokowi to Prabowo, we're seeing Indonesia develop a more nationalist foreign policy posture. Does this provide opportunities for Australia and Indonesia to work together?
13: It does. Look, governments change in their nationalistic outlook. There's always opportunities and business opportunities to be had, and also trying to help Indonesia achieve its developmental goals. They've got this Golden Indonesia objective by 2045. That's to celebrate 100 years of independence from the Dutch. That's only 19 years away. So Indonesia is very hungry for foreign investment. And you see the president, Prabowo, traveling the world, doing business deals with anyone and anyone who can. Presidents and heads of states and heads of governments are going to Indonesia more and more. People are looking at Indonesia very seriously for two-way investment, two-way trade.
14: So while we talk a lot about building the relationship with Indonesia, we're also seeing a decline in the number of universities and schools providing Bahasa Indonesia language training. What would you recommend Australia do to encourage more people to learn the language?
13: This has been a trend that's been going on for about three decades. The governments at all jurisdictions, state, territory, and also the federal government, have to invest over the long term in language teachers at primary school, middle school, and high school, and that has to translate into universities. We won't get large numbers for many years coming through. And the other thing is, too, other languages have become more popular, like Korean. So it's not just that we say that Asian languages are on the decline, but Korean language has shown the opposite. And part of that's got to do with soft power, you know, the K-pop industry and the K-dramas and all that sort of stuff. So what we've got in Australia is we've got over a million tourists going to Bali every year. So we've got to tap into that familiarisation that Australians know Bali. We've got to go beyond that. So I think lots of layers of government and lots of layers of industry have to get involved. This will be the remit of governments in Australia, and it has to be a bipartisan commitment from all the jurisdictions of Australian governments into the schools, into the universities, and fund as much as we can exchanges and opportunities to go to Indonesia and bring Indonesians to Australia so that we can strengthen more and more the people-to-people links and give, you know, people a reason to learn Indonesian just beyond the kind of government rhetoric.
9: That was Dr. Nathan Franklin from Charles Darwin University speaking with 2SCR's Stephen Hill. 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

0: Language is more than a way of communication. It's providing employability skills needed for critical jobs. It's what an academic says after launching the third Language Experience Day at the University of Queensland, where young Australians experience why language is critical. The event hosted more than 400 Year 9 students. And for the first time in 8 years, students are more interested in studying another language across Southeast Queensland. To chat more about the event, I asked Director of External and Industry Engagement at UQ, Dr. Angie Knax, what the event is about.
1: Yeah, so this is the third annual Go Borderless Language Experience Day. It's an event that I came up with about 3 years ago, aimed specifically at grade 9 students in Queensland schools. The idea is to bring grade 9 students in. Grade 9 is the last year, for those who don't know, in Queensland of compulsory language education. And so it's the last time that students have the joy of being in a language classroom, and that everybody's in a language classroom in their cohort. Might be different languages, but they have a shared experience. So it's the last time that we can capture students in that moment of language learning and speak to them about the value and importance of continuing learning a language into grade 12 and then into university and the rest of their life. Because we've really been facing a national crisis. Many of the universities have been forced to shut down language programs. Some of the big universities, like University of Tasmania, no longer offer any language programs at all. In 2023, which is the year that we really kind of galvanized and started to do this work of outreach, in Australia, 3 times more grade 12 students took health PE, like PE, than a language for grade 12. And universally, sovereign capability is measured by compulsory education levels and who's studying what. And I think it's really concerning, and I felt at the time it was deeply concerning, that Australia was 3 times more sovereign capability, focused on PE and fitness than language, given that we are positioned so acutely in an Asian space and that all of our neighbors speak languages other than English. Mm-hmm. And so we had a very generous benefactor who offered to pay for our very first event, which was in 2024. So it really spoke to us and said, wow, this is something that teachers want and schools need. Absolute key to this event is that we limit schools to 20 students each to make sure that we can really spread the message about the value of language learning to more schools and talk about the things that they've been thinking about around employability and what you learn in a language classroom. That's not just the words, but rather those capabilities that we as language speakers know that you get. So intercultural competency, but resilience, the ability to solve tough problems, to think on your feet. There's nothing better for training somebody to be agile and have the ability to solve problems on their feet and to show resilience than asking them to stand up and doing an oral presentation in a language that is not their mother tongue. So that part, that kicked off a broader piece of work. A parallel part of this outreach then began in schools, working with teachers, school leaders, and colleagues, teaching them how to talk about languages and employability. That's not something that we're taught at school, usually, at university. So the next year, that was last year, we sold out even faster. And we started to have contact with schools that are a bit further away from low SES areas, so that this becomes more of an inclusive event, and that schools with students don't necessarily see language learning and university and things like that as being part of what's open to them. The thing that we offer, I think, that makes this an exciting event as well, is that right now, while we're talking, the students are all off learning a language.
0: So what's the feedback overall from the participants here about, opening and learning a language?
1: It's always really exciting and kind of challenging to try and kind of hedge to make sure that the messaging is just right, but also that we're, providing students with learning experiences that they want to have. And every year it's something different that they find value in. This year is the first year that we are, actually, no, it's the second year that we're using, we're playing the card game, which is a language learning employability card game based on Uno. This year, it was really, one of the students said, this is such a vibe. I think that means colloquially, they were really getting into it. And I judge engagement and student appreciation for something by engagement. So every single one of them we're playing. What we are seeing is we're starting to see what we call grow through. So I have a really, really wonderfully engaged student, Zika. He's in his third year of international studies in Spanish. He came to first language experience day. He came from Entrepilli State High and had been in the Spanish immersion program and then had been unsure about taking Spanish to grade 12, but he did. Then continued his Spanish studying with us, and he will be going on exchange next semester to Chile. And we'll be doing a very large internship with one of Australia's high commissioners in Latin America, and aims to join DFAT on graduation. And that's a student in grade 9 who didn't think we'll see the value of taking his Spanish further. So I do think that we are finding traction, and the students are really enjoying it.
0: You mentioned about languages being very critical in the workforce. How do you see the workforce, including workers with language skills?
1: I mean, I think that the fact that the federal government's inquiry into Asian capability and language learning has picked up on something that, you know, those of us who are in languages have known for a while. While Australia has a very multicultural, multilingual community, our actual workforce development, they're the ones who are going to replace you and I when we get too old to work, right? They have very often lost any additional language skills that they had prior to starting school. And we are seeing an absolute dearth in language uptake, as I explained. And people think, oh, that's fine, we've got plenty of migrants. But what they don't realize is that we're also a continuously maturing migrant community, meaning that these, a big portion of the students who are in school now, they're the Australian-born children of migrants. And so they're not being taught language at home, and they're not taking language in school. We have those students who speak a heritage language at home, they're still not taking language for grade 12. And maybe, I don't know about you, but we speak Spanish at home. My husband's Latin American, and my son is really, really great at speaking, but he definitely has a weakness in Spanish in terms of reading and writing, right? Because we speak Spanish at home, and we go to Uruguay every year, but we don't have the material resources necessarily to provide him with reading and writing materials. As parents, we're not, you know, sort of equipped to do that. And so if he doesn't learn Spanish in school, he wouldn't be fit to use Spanish in the workplace because he could only speak it. He couldn't communicate in a written form or read a written form in a way that offers high value. And so, yes, we do have a very large migrant community, but their children aren't just these sort of magic pills to sorting out our language needs. In fact, they're becoming more monolingual than their parents' generation. And I think that is incredibly sad, but also incredibly dangerous. And we've got ourselves into a position where the generation that is moving into the critical workforce now don't have the language skills that our country needs in 20 years' time, right? So it's really short-sighted to think that we're fine now, but now needs to retire at some point, and the future is not coming through with what we need. And so, as we have a community conversation about how many people are coming in to Australia, part of that then is understanding that there is a really critical skill that we're also going to be limiting. It is something that's really important, but I think in the age of AI, what people don't realize is there are all these new skills and things that AI can do. Great. But what people don't think about is that the future is, in fact, human. In the age of AI.
0: That was Director of External and Industry Engagement at UQ, Dr. Angie Nax.

Welcome back to Fair Comment on the Community Radio Network. Up to our last story. A national campaign by women's health organization Jean Hales is working to normalize period conversations, remove shame, and empower families through culturally diverse and multilingual resources. Talking Periods is designed to address the systemic stigma impacting the education, income, and health of many Australians. The campaign provides information in English, Punjabi, Vietnamese, and Arabic, with more languages to come. Jaja Wurrung woman Rhiannon Frika joined the campaign and says the role of culture and community are critical than Arabic, with more languages to come. Jaja Wurrung woman Rhiannon Frika joined the campaign and says the role of culture and community

0: whole community instead of just from one section. And so for me, I have a young son, and it's important for me to have those conversations with him so that he feels comfortable and equipped to be able to support the people in his life who have periods.
1: What was your experience growing up with conversations around periods?
0: It was quite awkward. I was one of the youngest people in my friendship group to start my period. And so by the time it started, it wasn't a surprise, but it was kind of a surprise. And so I definitely had leaned more heavily on my mum, you know, to get her support and talk about it. And my dad sort of just was along for the ride, and he didn't really know what he was doing.
1: What do you think are the main reasons or barriers that prevent people from having conversations about their period, particularly maybe within these sorts of traditional family or cultural dynamics?
0: You know, it's something that's very clearly split into women's business. So men just don't get involved. It's nothing that they even think about. It's just not even on their radar. And so it can be quite isolating. And particularly, you know, depending on the relationships that you have with your community, if you don't have those people to talk to, then it can make it really, really difficult because you don't have that support.
1: How does the campaign's push for that universal family discussions respect and, I guess, adapt to these traditional cultural boundaries?
0: It's one of those things where it's sort of, there's a bit of a tension because you have the cultural, you have the traditional, but in terms of what is good for people in general is being able to broaden those conversations. And so I think, I mean, cultures shift and change over time, and there are things that you want to retain, but then there are other things that it would be more beneficial if things could progress.
1: There is that big sentiment about how talking periods is everyone's business. Why do you think it's important for everyone to be part of the conversation?
0: There shouldn't be shame. There shouldn't be stigma. It shouldn't be isolating. People who have periods once a month, it's going to happen. And so for them to know that they've got the support around them, I think really helps, because otherwise, you know, it's not a super fun thing that happens. It's a bit uncomfortable, or it's a bit painful, or you don't kind of know if, you know, what's happening for you is normal. So they talk about how it takes a really long time to get diagnosed with endometriosis and other sort of period-related issues because I guess nobody really talks about it, and people feel ashamed, and I think that's really sad. And I think if we can, you know, address that and have those conversations be open and just get everybody talking about it, get everybody on board, then it's just going to make everything so much easier.
1: What kind of conversations around periods are happening between you and the young people in your family?
0: So my daughter is almost six, and I think the first time she saw blood, she was just like, oh no, you're hurt. And I'm like, oh no, actually I'm not hurt. And then we had a conversation about it, just, you know, in very general terms. I was like, you know, this is something that happens and I'm not injured or anything. It's fine. It's normal. She's very kind of fascinated. And I think it means hopefully that by the time she starts her period, she's not going to be afraid or scared or worried. You know, she'll feel comfortable talking to me and talking to her dad and potentially even talking to her brother. And so I got my first period started when I was in high school, and I had to go to the office and ask for a pad, and I didn't really know how to use it. And it was just really embarrassing. And if that's a trauma that I can prevent my daughter from going through, that would be great. I was talking to one of my friends, and she has a daughter who's about to start her period sort of any day now. And she was like, oh yeah, I've got a period pack in her school bag. So she's got, you know, a spare pair of undies, and she's got a pad, and she knows how to use it. And I was just like, oh man, if I'd had that, that would have been so good, because then I wouldn't have had to have that super embarrassing conversation with, you know, a random teacher at the front office. So yeah, I think that's definitely something that I'm going to do for my daughter.
1: What would you like to see change in order to address menstrual inequity and just the stigma around periods in general?
0: I feel like we've got a lot of sort of conservative older people kind of, you know, setting the agenda for a lot of things. And I think back in the earlier days, talking about periods was absolutely not something that, you know, was accepted. And so I think we really need to push for it. And it's like, it's a normal thing. It happens. Pretty much every single, you know, woman at some point in her life is probably going to have a period, and it needs to be normal, and it needs to be recognized, and there needs to be supports in place. We want to fight against the misinformation that comes out, and just have that support be there, and just don't let people sort of, you know, try and brush it under the rug or pretend it's not happening or say, well, it doesn't impact on me, so I shouldn't have to be, you know, shouldn't have to listen. It's a fairly personal thing that happens, but it's also something that happens to a lot of people. Just, It doesn't have to be perfect. You don't have to be the most educated person, on the topic of

0: periods to be able to have those conversations. Just normalize it. It's just part of everyday life.
1: Jaja Wurrung woman and lawyer Rhiannon Fricker there, speaking with Radio Adelaide's Taylor Biscake. And that's it for the show today. Thanks so much for your company. Fair Comment respects Aboriginal and Torres Strait Islander elders throughout Australia and the continuing contribution they make through the custodianship of their lands. Fair Comment is produced at Radio 4EB in Mianjin, Brisbane, where we share the world with you. 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I'm Eduardo Jordan. It's been a real privilege being with you today. Take care.
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0: Hello and welcome to The Wire Weekly, with the best stories of the week from the daily episodes of The Wire. I'm Amina Shakur, coming to you from Sin in Melbourne, Victoria. Thanks for being with us today. We're on air across Australia thanks to the Community Radio Network. And today on the show,
1: we know with certainty that every gram of CO2 that goes into the atmosphere is warming the planet.
0: We look at a proposed Hunter coal mine extension that threatens New South Wales emissions reduction efforts.
2: Increasingly challenging to make new housing stack up. When you add the supply challenges to a weakening of demand, you get the things that are happening in the market at the moment.
0: Melbourne property prices dropped 2.6% in the recent quarter as buyers hold back amid a cooling housing market. And later today,
3: so responsible use involves the students engaging critically with, some kind of AI output, checking their accuracy.
0: A new study shows more than 50% of Australian university students use AI in their assignments. We'll have this and more for you over the next half hour. In the next few weeks, a decision is expected on whether activities in two coal mines in Hunter are extended until 2045. There are concerns the extension of the mine will hamper New South Wales' efforts to reduce carbon emission, with the extraction of 429 million tonnes of coal, adding to the state's carbon emissions. Stephen Hill asked climate councillor and former fire and rescue commissioner for New South Wales, Greg Mullins, what his concerns about this proposed coal mining extension are.
1: Well, look, it will totally blow out of the water any chance whatsoever that New South Wales will meet its climate action targets. And they're already aware that they're going to struggle to meet the targets that they've put in place. And this will mean there's no way in the world. We know with certainty that every gram of CO2 that goes into the atmosphere is warming the planet. We're watching Europe at the moment, thousands dying in heat waves, bushfires. We've had a number of people killed in Spain. There's even bushfires in the UK at the moment. Of course, there's often fires and have been for hundreds of years, but they're getting worse. We saw our own Black Summer fires in 2019-20, the worst ever. 10 times more homes destroyed in New South Wales than ever before. And this is because the climate's warming, it's supercharging extreme weather, and it's because of things like major coal mines. We export the coal, but we import back extreme weather and misery.
4: At the moment, the New South Wales government is only part the way to meeting its climate change target. So you're suggesting that approving this extension would make it incredibly difficult for the state to be able to meet the climate goals that it set out?
1: Well, look, they could do some dodgy accounting and not measure what they call Scope 3 emissions in other countries that we sell the coal to. But unfortunately, carbon dioxide and other gases have a horrible habit of mixing in the atmosphere, and it doesn't matter where it's burnt. It comes back to bite us in the form of extreme weather. We saw after the Black Summer fires, we went into several years of extreme floods, particularly 2022 in the Northern Rivers. This is the pattern worldwide. We call it climate whiplash from one extreme to the other. And emergency services are really struggling. In Black Summer, we were overwhelmed. I was on the front line as a volunteer firefighter, having retired from fire and rescue. Some days we just didn't win, because the weather was so hot, so dry, so windy. We had underlying drought. And then when the floods hit, places like the Hawkesbury River went back to the same places three times to hose mud out of residents, because the impacts of the extreme weather that's driven by climate change.
4: At the same time, countries like Japan and Korea, they're moving away from coal towards renewables. Is there also a risk that this production of coal could end up being a white elephant, producing coal that's no longer of international demand?
1: Look, what really worries me, I suppose, is people who live in the Hunter who rely on these coal mines to feed their families. It's a bit of a fraud on them to suggest that these mines will keep going till 2045. They're in danger of being stranded assets. Companies that are making billions in profit at the moment are unlikely to meet the requirements to remediate the environment where they've dug their huge holes. So we need to be shifting to renewables, creating good jobs for the people who live there and creating different jobs in manufacturing. I know the New South Wales government, for instance, is investing billions in building new trains in the Hunter, creating jobs. This is the danger. We put all of our eggs in a basket that's about to be dropped worldwide. It's all about profit. When Australians are paying about $20,000 per annum per person for climate impacts.
4: According to the New South Wales government approval process, to obtain approval for this mine extension, you need to go through the Independent Planning Commission, which, if you look at the Climate Change Act, it's supposed to consider New South Wales' emission reduction target. Are you hopeful that the IPCC will adequately weigh in the climate change concerns when it comes to making a decision on the continuation of this mine?
1: Well, look, the IPCC is required. It's not a nice to have. They're required to consider the full climate impact. And if they do that competently, which I'm sure they will, to me, there's just no question they will not be able to approve this project going ahead because it's going to hurt people, not help them.
4: Are you also concerned that as we go into summer, risk of more superfires because of the increased emissions? Is this something that's going to just change the environment for firefighters? Is this the new normal?
1: Look, we're experiencing that worldwide already. The frequency and the intensity of extreme weather disasters, particularly floods, fires, heat waves, is increasing.
0: That was Hawaii's Stephen Hill with that story. Melbourne's housing market is showing signs of cooling, with prices falling, auction clearance rates dropping, and more properties sitting on the market for longer. But despite lower prices, many first home buyers are staying on the sidelines, while renters continue to face rising costs and tight vacancy rates. So what's driving the shift and what needs to happen to restore confidence in the market? I spoke with Andrew Locock, Deputy Executive Director of Property Council of Australia, for more.
2: Based on the most recent stats, Melbourne's median house price value is down to about $808,000as of 30 June this year. And that's a 2.6% decline in the most recent quarter. What's driving the decline is multiple factors. Obviously, there is a weakening of demand that has been seen, which can be contributed or which can be attributed to things like interest rate rises and broader economic uncertainty. So obviously, people are less inclined to make a big purchase like buying a home during a period of uncertainty. But there's obviously also supply challenges that continue to exist in Melbourne. So finding the right home in the right location is proving to be challenging for many people at the moment.
5: Why is that being proven challenging, finding the right house in the right location at the moment?
2: Yeah, well, according to the Australian Bureau of Statistics, Victoria added about 55,000 homes in the last 12 months. But if you look at the historical numbers for what Melbourne has traditionally added by way of new homes each year, compared to about a decade ago, we're actually still well behind where we were when we were building about 65,000 homes per year. And that's because it's increasingly challenging to make new housing stack up. When you add the supply challenges to a weakening of demand, you get the things that are happening in the market at the moment.
5: How have first home buyers reacted to the housing prices becoming more affordable in Melbourne?
2: Well, it's certainly a positive aspect about house prices coming down is that it does potentially create new opportunity for people to enter the market for the first time. So we know, it's a long established fact that Australia and including Melbourne have had some of the most expensive house prices in the world. So whether you call it a correction yet or not, there's quite a bit of commentary out there about that at the moment. But a decline in house values has potentially now opened up more opportunities.
5: What are the broader economic consequences if Melbourne's property market continues to, I guess, soften?
2: Well, the cost of building a new home has increased significantly in the last few years. So whether that's labour costs, whether that's the cost of building materials, whether that's the cost of land that's underpinning where the home is built, all of that has unfortunately increased very significantly in recent times due to a number of local and global factors. So when the cost of building a new home continues to increase, obviously the cost of that home to the home buyer has to increase in turn, because we do need to have people willing to pay prices that cover the cost of it, the actual delivery delivery of a new home. So what we potentially will be seeing, given that the median value of house prices is continuing to decline at the moment, is we could potentially see some consequences for new supply, because if new supply doesn't become more efficient to deliver, or if we can't contain the cost of new supply, then we're going to be continuing to be challenged by how many new homes we can deliver.
5: Many Australians look at the falling housing prices and assume housing is becoming more affordable, yet renters are paying more than ever before. How do you explain, I guess, this disconnect there?
2: I think it's partly about the entire supply of housing, but we also need the right types of housing in the right location. So whether you are, you know, a renter, if you're a student or you're a young professional, or if you're moving into a family stage of life, or if you're moving, you know, beyond that, and you're, you know, moving into your senior years, you might be looking to downsize or right size into something that's more appropriate. So we've got to make sure that we've got all of those types of homes in the right location. And often what you see is that we haven't been necessarily delivering enough homes in those particular locations. So for instance, in established areas of Melbourne, you know, we haven't delivered enough homes compared to, say, what we've been able to do in growth areas. And that's clearly been a focus of some of the recent policy decisions that have been made around how, you know, how to reform our planning system to make it, you know, more easier to be able to deliver homes in established locations.
5: Speaking about policy, what should the government focus on moving forward in terms of policy change?
2: We think that there is a very significant issue with the volume of taxation on new homes. So close to 40% of any new home, the cost is taken up in taxation. So that's a national problem that we need to solve, as well as a state problem.
5: That was Andrew Locock, Deputy Executive Director of Property Council of Australia, speaking to The Wire. More than half of Australian university assignments are now estimated to involve some form of artificial intelligence, according to a new data from Turnitin. While many students are using AI as a learning tool, universities are also grappling with how to maintain academic integrity, redesign assignments, and prepare graduates for the workforce. I spoke with Associate Professor Meena Jha from the College of Information and Communication Technology at CQ University on what this means for the future of higher education.
3: But it needs to be interpreted very carefully. Turnitin's data actually indicate that some form of AI assisted writing is present over half of submissions. But what does it say? It does not automatically mean students are cheating, because AI can be used in many, you know, legitimate ways. Students are using it for brainstorming ideas, improving grammar, organizing content, or maybe receiving, you know, some kind of feedback on their draft. So the more important question is not whether AI was used or it presents that, you know, it reports, Turnitin reports that more than 50% of Australian university assignments show, you know, some AI use.
5: You just said that it doesn't always indicate that the students are cheating. However, there is a difference between using AI to improve your work and then using it to do the work for you. Can universities tell that difference?
3: No, not really, in a way, because, you know, when you're talking about a line between students using AI as a learning tool and using it in ways that undermine, you know, their genuine learning and academic integrity. So it really, the distinction comes down to whether AI is supporting learning or replacing it. So responsible use involves students engaging critically with, you know, some kind of AI output, checking their accuracy, adapting the information in their own words, and, you know, making it their own academic judgment. So the line is crossed when students outsource the intellectual work, what they're expected to perform themselves, and if they're using AI, or if AI is being used for, you know, generating arguments, analyzing evidence, or, you know, some kind of inference is being, you know, given to the AI solving problems.
5: In terms of what the future of higher education is looking like, Can universities keep up with that growing pace of technology and the change of technology?
3: Well, yes. What university gives, it is the degree that university gives, and the value of a degree entirely depends on whether graduates genuinely develop the knowledge, skill, or, you know, professional judgment expected what their employers want and what the society wants. So it is indeed by changing the assessments, changing the course structure, of course, the university can keep pace with it. And also there are now, university is, changed their generative AI policy, practices are being changed. So these all shows positive arrow towards how university, you know, their students and staff to use this generative AI.
5: Is it easier now to earn a university degree compared to in the past with, you know, the use of AI?
3: And as I said, the value of a degree depends on whether graduates genuinely develop the knowledge or professional judgment. So if assessments simply reward polished written outputs, regardless of how they were produced, then AI presents challenge. But if universities redesign assessments that emphasizes critical thinking, problem solving, reflection, collaboration, you know, authentic professional tasks, so degrees will continue to have strong values, and the challenge is assessment design, it is not the technology itself. It is the challenge is how this technology could be used to design meaningful assessment. So it is not the final product on which a student should be assessed. It is the process on which they should be assessed.
5: That was Associate Professor Meena Jha from CQ University speaking to The Wire. Tax time can be testing for anyone, but the ATO needs to take a different path for First Nations communities. It's a message from the Tax Ombudsman, Ruth Owen. And she's conducting a systemic review of the tax officer's engagement with First Nations taxpayers. The Wire's Mark Hines spoke with Tax Ombudsman Ruth Owen for more.
6: Yes, we've been approached by a number of First Nations representative organisations, Aboriginal taxpayers and businesses, to say that they face particularly unique challenges engaging with tax administration and with the tax office. So my role as a tax ombudsman is to make sure that the tax system works fairly and reasonably for all members of the community, and based off those representations, I've decided to undertake this review.
7: You've mentioned the challenges Indigenous people face. Can you explain that?
6: Yeah, we've heard multiple different challenges faced by First Nations people. Firstly, I would say the main message we've heard through our consultation is that First Nations people feel like they don't really have a full understanding of how the tax system works and how they meet their obligations and how they're meant to work with the tax office. Maybe they haven't had that education through school or high school. But even those people that are doing their best to meet their obligations are finding some really practical challenges. So for remote communities, that might be they don't have connectivity to access MyGov, they don't have smartphones that they can use for the security to get through to ATO. Or for some First Nations people, they don't have the identity documents that ATO expects people to use to prove who they are to engage with the tax system. So those are pretty unique challenges.
7: You're calling for more culturally safe tax support in communities. What changes are needed to do that?
6: What we're looking at from a culturally safe point of view is to ask the ATO how they train their people to really work well and constructively with all First Nations people, be they be individuals, representative organisations or businesses. And that goes to understanding the experience of First Nations people and making sure that their services are appropriately tailored to meet everybody's needs.
7: What sort of support is needed to help them?
6: I think it is putting yourself in the shoes of the taxpayer. So really understanding if somebody hasn't had a full understanding of the tax system and they're in First Nations community, whether they're in metropolitan areas or remote areas, we do expect the tax office, under their obligations under Closing the Gap, to meet the expectations and the requirements of all members of the community. So that might mean tailoring their service It might mean providing additional services in community or providing additional educational material just to help everybody make sure they understand what's required to play their part in paying their tax.
7: How can Aboriginal community-controlled organisations help?
6: I think Aboriginal-controlled organisations are going to be a key part of the solutions here. Clearly, I haven't finished my review yet, but what we're hearing is, as part of that requirement to be culturally safe, community really wants the ATO to work in partnership with people on the ground, on country. And I think that Aboriginally controlled organisations are definitely going to be part of that solution of working hand in hand with the tax office and other organisations, for example, who provide financial counselling, for example, are definitely there to help everybody in community understand their obligations and to help them through the system, give them a helping hand.
7: Is there a flaw in the system that means it doesn't recognise kinship and community structures?
6: This is an issue that I have had a lot of representations on, particularly in relation to superannuation. So I'm not ready yet to determine what the solution is here, but I am definitely going to look into this issue because it's something that is causing quite a lot of anxiety for First Nations people in terms of recognising their family structure and kinships. They can't access superannuation, for example, of family members. So this is something I do want to explore further.
7: Is a tax office?
0: That was Tax Ombudsman Ruth Owen speaking to The Wire's Mark Hyde. A public inquiry into AUKUS is taking place in Adelaide this week. It's one of several hearings planned around Australia. Meanwhile, Like Minds will join for a conference later this month organised under the Independent and Peaceful Australia Network. The theme is It's Time to Break Free from the US, centres on ideas around peace and independence, foreign policy and the AUKUS agreement. The conference will also host US filmmaker and journalist Abby Martin, showcasing the 2026 documentary Earth's Greatest Enemy. The Wire's Nikki Page spoke with Eileen Daly, organiser for the Independent and Peaceful Australia Network.
8: You know, the people in Port Adelaide were as ambushed as everybody else in the country, not just by the original Morrison AUKUS announcement, but also when Albanese came out then and teased out the terms of this dreadful agreement, so that this then AUKUS nuclear submarines would be built in Osborne at the naval shipyards. So literally bang smack in the middle of where 30,000 people live. It's where I've lived for more than 30 years. And in fact, when I came here as an immigrant, when we first arrived and went to school here, and so it's a very beloved area to me. I've raised my kids here, and I'll probably be, you know, taken out in a coffin from here as well. So my ears pricked up, not just mine, but many other people's. And we began Port Adelaide community opposing AUKUS on the basis of ACT locally, think globally, you know, working mostly with our local community, but also alongside sister organisations all around the country, including the Australian Anti-AUKUS Coalition and IPAN, Independent Peaceful Australia Network.
9: Your conference is called Time to Break Free, in brackets, from the USA. Can you just tell me very briefly what is AUKUS? And then I want to hear about the terrible sounding thing, the Force Posture Agreement.
8: Well, AUKUS is a trilateral agreement between the US, Australia and the UK. The way that we look at it is that it's the latest manifestation of the US alliance in Australia. So it's not that it's new and ANZUS is still in existence. AUKUS just ramps that up. We are supposedly buying these nuclear submarines from them. They own the technology. We're told that they'll be under Australian sovereign control. There's nothing that indicates that would be the case. We're the junior partners. They will be deciding what those boats do, and they're boats that travel very deep and travel long distances to the South China Sea. They're not for Australia's defence. Force Posture Agreement was initiated in 2011 actually the Gillard government, in conjunction with Barack Obama, the beginnings of force posture agreement happened that allows the US basically unimpeded access to Australian military facilities. It was then developed by the Abbott government and signed by Julie Bishop in 2014. And it really is what ties us into an interchangeability with the US. It used to be, you know, they were an ally and we cooperated with them and so forth. But that's really taken off into a different stage.
9: So, Eileen, we have an interesting situation where we now have a public inquiry into AUKUS. Tell us a bit about how do we get to have a public inquiry? What's its brief? Who's involved?
8: The public inquiry came as a result of the ALP constantly being pressurised. Hundreds of Labor branches have signed motions against AUKUS and asking for an independent inquiry, because people will understand that when the Labor government came to power, there was an expectation that they would just put AUKUS in the rubbish bin of history where it belonged. In fact, they doubled down. So the public inquiry is an answer to that. If the government won't do it, then the public will do it ourselves. It's a people's inquiry. There's about five or six different commissioners. It's led by Peter Garrett, who was a Labor Party minister. It has Chris Barry, also Karina Lester, you know, incredible First Nations advocate for her people, Carmen Lawrence.
0: That was The Wire's Nikki Page with that story. And that's the end of today's show. Thanks so much for your company wherever you are in Australia. The Wire Weekly is a collaboration between community radio stations SIM in Melbourne, 2SER in Sydney, Radio 4EB in Brisbane, and contributors from all across the country, with the great support from the Walkley Foundation and Community Radio Network. 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The Wire Weekly acknowledges the traditional custodians of the Wurundjeri people of the Kulin Nations, where the program has been produced. And we pay our respects to Aboriginal elders past, present and emerging. Today, The Wire Weekly is brought to you by SIN in Melbourne, Victoria. I'm Amina Shakur. Thanks so much for your company, and we'll see you next time with many more stories on The Wire Weekly.
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12: Good morning, I'm David Cameron. A baby humpback whale is being tested for a deadly strain of bird flu after it died on a beach near Cronulla in Sydney's south yesterday. The 4.5 metre long calf was stranded on Greenhills Beach and spotted by a member of the public. Whales are considered low risk for the H5 bird flu, but the calf will be tested as a precaution. Authorities in Laos have charged a distillery after a mass methanol poisoning in 2024 that left six tourists dead. Australians Bianca Jones and Holly Morton Bowles, both 19, died after drinking tainted alcohol at a hostel. The US Department of Homeland Security has instructed election officials to check voter rolls for foreign nationals in four states. It comes a day after President Trump repeated unsubstantiated claims of widespread voter fraud. The BBC's Sarah Smith reports from Washington.
13: The Homeland Security Secretary has presented more detailed information, but has again failed to prove that any American elections have been manipulated. The White House says that more than 250,000 people who are not eligible to vote have been found on registration rolls, but has not said how many of them may have actually cast a ballot. That number represents around 0.1% of the total electorate. Mark Wayne Mullen also repeated the claim that foreign powers have the ability to hack into American voting machines and alter the result. Mr. Mullen said that if individual states would not work with the federal government on election security, then their funding would be withheld.
12: The World Food Programme has warned that the besieged Sudanese city of El Obeid is becoming the country's epicentre of hunger and displacement. Nearly 500,000 people there are facing emergency levels of hunger. The agency's Sudan director, Abdallah Adwadat, says a growing influx of people fleeing conflict is pushing the city towards a humanitarian catastrophe.
14: WFP has been helping between 3 to 5 million people who are classified again in emergency or catastrophe, emergency or food security levels. We want to do more for sure, but of course we are also stretched on our resources. But definitely we have the access. We can deliver the food and we can be there and we can work with partners on the ground. Resources are limiting us to do that one.
12: Telstra says it's paid out some financial compensation so far, with 8,000 claims received since last week's network outage. CEO Vicky Brady told a Senate inquiry the telco will be providing compensation to some customers, prioritising those who were most affected.
15: Because this did not have a universal impact, it was intermittent. And so we've, through that communication, we've made the process very clear for customers to be able to contact us, to be able to tell us the impact it has, and we are committed to promptly working through that.
12: The ABC children's TV show Play School is celebrating 60 years on air today. There's a

0: Broadway School first went to air at 10 a.m. Monday, the 18th of July, 1966. To sport, and in the AFL, Adelaide has beaten Sydney at the SCG 87-71. It's the Swans' first home game loss this season. And in the NRL, the Roosters beat the Storm 14-6, and the Sharks defeated the Knights by 2 points.
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1: Well, hello, hello, and welcome to Real World Gardener. It's Marianne here at the microphone. Great to have your company. Thank you for joining me. What's on the show today? Well, I'm talking with horticulturalist Adrian O'Malley about a diamond-leafed small tree, native, of course, then growing sugar snap peas in Vegetable Heroes, plus garden jobs for the weekend with Steve McLean.
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1: Some native trees are such standouts that plant breeders sometimes select them to create new cultivars that fit in with smaller gardens. So what's so special about the diamond leaf laurel? Time to find out. It's time for Plant of the Week on Real World Gardener. On the line, I've got horticulturalist Adrian O'Malley, and he's also a fan of native plants, to say the least. How are you today, Adrian?
2: I'm well, Marianne. How are you?
1: I'm well also, and I'm going to start talking about one of your favourite trees, which is Aurantocarpa rhombifolium. Is there a common name? Diamond leaf pitot.
2: Yeah, diamond leaf. So it used to be Pitostrum rhomboidifolium. But the thing I love about horticulture isn't just getting your hands dirty. It's the language behind. Horticulturists are a bit nerdy, let's be honest. But botanists are really nerdy. And when it got kicked out of Pitostrum and into Aurantocarpa, and there's six species of Aurantocarpa, the name tells the story. Auranti is Latin for orange. Carpa, fruit. So we've got orange fruit, and then we've got rhomboidifolia, so rhomboid leaf. The name tells the story of the plant, which whoever named it, thank you. It's very easy to understand why they did it that way. And I love the language of plants. I don't just love plants. I love the language behind them because the name, Banksia serratifolia. So it's a Banksia and it's got serrated foliage. Well, Aurantocarpa, it's got gold fruit and rhomboid leaves. Thank you very much, botanists, for that one.
1: Yeah, for once it's not named after somebody, which is...
2: Yeah, that's right.
1: Yeah. So originally this species is found in South Queensland and northern New South Wales, but it's pretty much everywhere from Perth to Sydney. So it's a very adaptable tree.
2: Yeah, and the imaginary at heart, I'm a tree guy. Because I need to have an imaginary garden because I don't have room, Aurantocarpa would be in the imaginary garden in my head. So I live in Sydney and there's one near a train station. I must have been past it a couple of thousand times. And in February when it's in fruit, it just, you can't miss it. That orange fruit just sticks out. And the flowers, so if you know Pitostrum undulatum, the weedy Pitostrum, sweet jessamine or sweet Daphne or something is the common name. It's got a five-petal flower. The flowers are insignificant, but the fruit... when it's heavily in fruit, I mean, to me, trees, as I always say, the jacarandas are a one-trick pony. They have pretty flowers that make a mess, and they last about 2 weeks. The fruit on Aurantocarpa lasts for months. They've got this display of fruit for ages. They've got an interesting, to me, kind of mottled trunk. They're not a small tree, which is why it needs to be in the imaginary garden in my head, because I don't have room to squeeze it into my backyard. The books were variable. Some said only 10 metres. Well, the one that I've been past a couple of thousand times would be at least 20 metres, and the books said up to 25 metres. So it's not a small tree.
1: Yeah, it's funny. Depends where it's planted. There's one in the Gladesville Reserve, not far from the radio station, which is at the edge of an oval. And that's been a small tree for, I don't know, ever since I've started the radio program, which is 15 years ago. So,
2: wow.
1: Yeah, I know. It just doesn't seem to want to grow. So it must be the location. And they've kind of planted it out in the middle of nowhere. So it's just by itself. I reckon it needs to have friends around it, if you know what I mean.
2: Yeah, this one, the one My one has friends. Is it so? Look, my one is a single trunk.
1: Right.
2: You know.
1: Yes.
2: And tall is your one in Gladesville multi trunk?
1: No, it is a single trunk, but it doesn't seem to grow very far. It hasn't grown very far. Is what I'm trying to say.
2: And, yeah, and we talked about where it can go, but it's kind of far northern New South Wales and southeast Queensland pretty much is their natural range. And they're not particularly rainforest. They're edge of forest and even slightly more open forest. So that makes sense to me that's why they have a bit more of geographical spread in horticulture. They're a bit more flexible, I guess, is how I would describe them.
1: Right. So the fruits which appear in February to May, I think they are like, to me, they look like they're in clusters, just like the flowers, I suppose. But you don't notice the flowers so much. Maybe the perfume if you have one in your garden. But, yeah, they're like a bunch of grapes to me.
2: Yep, that's exactly how I would describe them also, Marianne. Yep.
1: And, of course, if you do want to grow one yourself, I don't know, maybe if you haven't got a big backyard, you could try germinating the seeds maybe and pop one in to a pot and bonsai it, maybe.
2: You might not get to enjoy that gold fruit on a bonsai, perhaps, though.
1: Oh, no. Yes, that's true. Now, there is a cultivar when I was doing the research for this, it was a select cultivar called White Holly, which supposedly grows between 9 to 15 metres. I'm not sure why that's a much better tree than the original tree, because again, the information is that can grow 10 metres or it can go 25 metres, who knows.
2: I was just going to add, the other part about it is the leaves, these diamond-shaped leaves are not typical as well. So the leaves are interesting also. And most Pittosporums, when they're heavily in flower, we think of bees, but they're also heavily bug-attracting as well. I know I've seen a black beetle with these lime green kind of lightning bolt kind of patterns are covered in, and so they attract not just bees but other pollinators as well.
1: Oh, right. Yeah. Okay. I can't say that I've noticed too much. I know that they have got them growing in the botanic gardens as well. It's one of those trees that when it's not in flower or fruit, you walk past, you don't really notice too much. Would you say that's right?
2: Yeah. It does to me. The trunk is kind of grey and a bit mottled, which is a grey trunk to me rather than brown or green is interesting. But when it's not doing its thing, and as you get that fruit for a long period, at least 3 or 4 months of the year, it kind of goes, you know, I've done my thing, I'll go back into the background now. But certainly for me, I'm so happy to be talking about it because one of my favourites, I would absolutely, if I could, I'd slip one into a garden and you know, give it a go.
1: Yeah, I think that might be good too. It's I know it's drought tolerant, but I don't know if it's frost sensitive or not. It may be.
2: I don't know that I've seen them south of Sydney, but it's possibly only because I haven't been paying attention, not to say that they're not there.
1: Okay, yeah. I might just look it up. Diamond leaf laurel is another name for it. Can diamond leaf laurel grow in Canberra?
2: Thank you, AI. Says,
1: yes.
2: It's, of course.
1: Yeah, okay. So it means you can tolerate the general climatic conditions of the ACT. So that pretty much means it's not too bad as long as you protect it from frost when young.
2: Yeah. Good to know.
1: It is indeed. Well, there we have it, your favourite tree, and I love it also. Once again, Adrian, it's been lovely chatting with you on Real World Gardener.
2: Thanks, Marianne. Good to catch up.
0: Real World Gardener, bringing you informative topics about gardening and the environment with Marianne Cannon.
1: And that was Adrian O'Malley, a lover of all plants, especially Australian natives. If you lightly crush the tree's glossy leaves, they've got a distinct faint orange aroma. For some reason, plant breeders haven't achieved any new varieties or cultivars with the diamond-leafed laurel, sometimes called Queensland Pittosporum or Hollywood tree as it's also known. Perhaps it's perfect as it is. If you have any feedback, email realworldgardener@gmail.com or write in to 2RRR PO Box 644 Gladesville, New South Wales 1675. Still to come, growing sugar snap peas in Vegetable Heroes, plus garden jobs for the weekend.
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4: As with all weekends, there's always something to do. So let's start with when the temperature drops, it's easy to think the garden has gone to sleep. While growth above ground may slow, plenty is still happening beneath the surface. And that's why winter is one of the best times to replenish your mulch. Mulching now also gives you a head start on spring weed control by limiting the amount of light reaching the soil surface. Winter also signals the beginning of pruning roses. The shortest day of the year has now passed, that was the 21st of June, which means your plants are in dormancy. Pruning back the tops of your plants will give them the chance to rest and prepare for a big growth spurt in spring. And lastly, here are some quick tips. Cut out any dead wood or very old wood, remove remaining foliage and any spindly wood. Cut out any crossing canes that are growing in the wrong direction. Shape to size by cutting back each branch by half.
0: Throw in a seed and watch your garden grow on Real.

0: Yes, indeed. It's time for Vegetable Heroes, and today I'm going to promise myself to sow sugar snap peas in the garden. Did you know there are some peas, aside from snow peas, that you can actually eat the whole pod and seeds as one? And you thought you knew everything there was to know about peas. They are, of course, botanically a fruit since they contain seeds developed from the ovary of a flower. Peas are considered to be a vegetable in cooking, though, and they belong in the Fabaceae family, which, of course, is the pea family, which means they fix nitrogen from the air into their roots. Today, I'll focus on the sugar snap peas. Compared to the most grown garden pea, snow pea, sugar snaps are sweet, crisp, and have a cross fibre in the wall of the pods. You eat sugar snaps, pod and all, usually best before the peas start to swell. Did you know that the snap pea was developed by crossing an unusually thick potted garden pea with a snow pea? And snap peas produce oval to round pods. Most snap pea varieties have strings in their pods, but these peel off easily. There are varieties that are resistant to powdery mildew disease, so look out for that if it's a problem in your area. Would you believe that peas have been found in ancient ruins dated at 8,000 years old in the Middle East and in Turkey? Both dwarf and field peas were part of the cargo of the first fleet to arrive in Australia in 1788. And on arrival, each convict and marine was given a weekly ration of 3 pints of peas. By 1802, peas were growing in Port Jackson and Parramatta Gardens. Now, the best time to sow peas, if you're living on the East Coast, is from now until September. In arid climates, from now until August, and in subtropical districts, well, you've only got a few weeks. It's until the end of July. And for cooler zones, it's late winter until October. On the tablelands, they should be sown after the last frosts. Peas are best planted at soil temperatures between 8 and 24 degrees centigrade, so no higher. Aren't too fussy about soil type. Just sow them directly into the soil about a knuckle deep and water in well. Don't let them dry out. I like to soak my peas overnight to get a better germination rate. Some gardeners prefer to sow them in tubs or punnets so they can keep a closer eye on them, especially if there's a possibility of frost. And once they have their second crop of leaves and no more frost, they can be transplanted out into the garden. If you like the idea of companion planting, then don't plant peas near onions, chives or garlic. Plus, they don't like a lot of mulch or manure, especially up against the stalk or stem, or being overwatered, as they tend to rot off at the base of the stem, and young plants will grow lanky and not produce a good crop of peas. Wait until they have started flowering, and then you can give a good feed of liquid fertilizer at least once a fortnight. Water them in the morning to avoid any mildew, and try to avoid overhead watering in the late afternoon. With dwarf peas, you will have one main crop with a second lighter crop and some pickings in between. Did you know that if you freeze peas straight after picking, you don't lose any more nutritional value than if you just cook them? Now, dwarf peas only grow to between 300 to 600 millimetres, but they still need some support, either wire mesh or whatever you like. Climbing peas grow well over 2 metres high and produce steadily over a longer period. You pick them regularly to keep the plants vigorous and encourage a bigger crop. They will need, of course, a good heavy trellis or stakes, and the position of the trellis should be facing towards the midday sun, which is towards north. After the peas have stopped producing, the trellis can be used for growing cucumbers or tomatoes or whatever. But before you start ripping the peas off the vine, cut the stems off at ground level. Leave the roots in the ground, as pea roots produce nitrogen nodules, as I mentioned, and they will break down and give your next seedlings a good kick along. Here's some varieties for you to try. There's one called Sugar Ann. It's a bush pea to 60 centimetres high, and it's the sweetest of the sugar snaps, apparently, and very productive. Another one is Cascadia. It grows a modest 110 centimetres with thick, juice, edible, pale green pods. It's very productive and resistant to powdery mildew. Why are they good for you? Well, they're low in calories, and they're good for those trying to lose weight. Green peas are rich in dietary fiber, have a high amount of iron and vitamin C, folic acid, and vitamin B6. Peas also contained lutein, helps you reduce the risk of age-related macular degeneration and cataracts. And that was your Vegetable Heroes segment for today.
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0: It's time for Garden Jobs for the Weekend on Real World Gardener. On the line, I've got Steve McLean, biology educator. How are you today, Steve?
2: Hi, Marianne. I'm really good, thank you. How are you?
0: Excellent. And today, well, let's start off with the usual thing, the listener question. I'm not sure the name, but it says, hi, I've got a Sasanqua camellia that's usually covered in flowers this time of year, but this winter, it's barely produced any at all. The plant itself looks healthy, good green leaves, no pests that I can see. It's just not flowering. Why might this be?
2: Marianne, this is a great question, isn't it? Because Sasanquas normally are smothered in flowers at this time of year, and if one suddenly goes quiet, it is genuinely puzzling, especially when the plant looks perfectly healthy otherwise. The good news is, if the leaves are green and there's no sign of pests, we can rule out disease or plant health as an issue in general. So it almost always comes down to one thing, and that's something interfered with the flower bud formation months before you'd ever noticed a problem.
0: Now here's what we mean. Sasanqua camellias don't just flower out of nowhere. They set their flower buds on new growth from the previous summer and early autumn. So whatever happens to the plant back in, say, January through March is what determines how well it flowers in June and July. By the time winter comes around and you're looking at a bare bush, the die was already cast months earlier.
2: Yeah, so let's talk about what the usual suspects are. And the most common cause by far is pruning at the wrong time. And I must admit, I've been guilty of this as well. And if that camellia got a good trim mid-spring or after, even a fairly light tidy up, there's a good chance you removed the very wood that would have carried this year's flowers.
0: Yes, it's such an easy trap to fall into. And I've been doing that as well because I decided my camellia was just a bit too tall and I just needed to prune it. But anyway, with Sasanquas, that's exactly the wrong moment if you just prune it whenever you feel like it. The rule of thumb is prune right after flowering finishes, not before the next flowering season begins.
2: Yeah, so once your Sasanquas have wrapped up for the year, that's your window. Get in and shape it up then, and you'll get a full season of new growth to set buds again before next winter.
0: The second thing to consider is water stress. If the plant went through a dry spell last summer or early autumn, even a week or two without much water, that's exactly when it's setting next winter's buds. Stress at the critical time can mean poor bud set, even though the plant recovers and looks completely fine afterwards. And there's more. Finally, just consider whether that plant situation has changed. Has something nearby grown taller and started shading it more than it used to? Sasanquas do like reasonably good light to flower well.
2: So look, my suggestion, once it finishes what little flowering it's doing this year, give it a light prune to tidy it up. Keep an eye on watering through next summer and go easy on the fertilizer. There's every chance you'll see it back to its best next winter.
0: Fantastic. Let's go into the hot term, which is scarification. In simple terms, scarification means deliberately damaging or weakening a seed's outer coat to help it germinate. Now, that sounds a little bit odd, maybe, to do something to a seed you're trying to grow, but there's a good reason behind it.
2: Some seeds, particularly natives, and many from the pea and wattle families, have a very hard waterproof seed coat. And in nature, that coat is tough for a reason. It stops the seed germinating too early, and it can't survive sitting in the soil for years waiting for the right condition.
0: Often what triggers germination in the wild is exactly the kind of damage scarification mimics, passing through an animal's gut, being scratched by grit and gravel, or cracking in a bushfire. Without something roughing up that coat, water simply can't get in, and the seed can sit there indefinitely, never sprouting.
2: So as home gardeners, we recreate that process ourselves. And the simplest method is mechanical rubbing of the seed between two sheets of sandpaper, or just simply nicking the seed coat carefully with a sharp blade or nail file, just enough to break the lighter tissue under sheets of sandpaper, or just simply nicking the seed coat carefully with a sharp blade or nail file, just enough to break the lighter tissue.

0: skip scarification on these tough-coated seeds, and you might be waiting months or perhaps even never see germination at all.
1: Well, that certainly explains that. Now, let's go on to the plant profile, which is Hardenbergia violacea. It's a genus of evergreen Australian native plants famous for their intense winter and spring floral displays.
0: Belonging to the Fabaceae family, they're highly valued for their hardiness, drought tolerance, and are one of the best plants to attract native bees and birds.
1: Hardenbergia is native across Queensland, New South Wales, Victoria, Tasmania, and South Australia.
0: They have quite distinctive dark green, leathery, and narrow ovate leaves. And when they're in flower, there's a mass of pea-shaped flowers in clusters all over the plants.
1: Now, while the iconic deep purple is the most common flower colour, there are now cultivars with vibrant pink or pure white blooms. Flowering is from July through to October, providing food for pollinators when there's not too much around.
0: Hardenbergias have naturally twining stems that wrap around fences, structures or trellises, or they can be used as ground covers where they're highly effective at knitting together soil on sloping banks, trailing down retaining walls or smothering weeds.
1: Like many evergreen climbers, though, they have a tendency to run up a wall or fence straight to the top and be leggy below. For compact growth and even fence coverage, prune regularly after flowering, especially when they're very young at the bottom of that particular run.
0: Hardenbergia like a sunny or semi-shaded position, but they flower better in full sun. So give them well-drained soil and preferably a frost-free site, although they do tolerate some frost as well.
1: So if you do grow them in a shaded area, they will flower less.
0: Exciting recent releases range from dramatic dark-leafed ground clovers covers to pale purple climbers and low maintenance shrubs.
1: Now, here's some of the standout varieties, and we'll only just go through a couple of them. One's called Out of the Dark. It's a recent, highly sought after release with striking deep burgundy, almost black foliage that beautifully contrasts against the vibrant purple flower.
0: Another one's Blade Runner, a compact, low spreading ground cover form of Hardenbergia violacea. It creates a dense understory carpet and produces rich purple flowers from winter all the way through to spring.
1: Lilac Lace is a resilient, lightweight, scrambling climber. It grows roughly half the height of traditional climbers, but still puts on a prolific display of pale pastel purple flowers.
0: Yeah, and another one is Mima, an excellent plant featuring clean, compact foliage and great frost tolerance. It works perfectly as a long-flowering, informal native hedge.
1: Pink Spray, one that sounds fantastic, is semi-upright, fast-growing, shrubby variety that produces bi-coloured, blush and candy pink flowers. And there's also Happy Dewar, which has got mixed colour blooms of purple and lavender suffused with white. Wow, these sound amazing. I wish I could see.
0: Yeah, they're fantastic, aren't they?
1: And yeah, for traditional vigorous climbing options, and it certainly is not one that takes over your garden, that's for sure. It's got deep green foliage, rich purple flowers, of course, on the other colours, so you can rely on the classic staples like Happy Wanderer or Whiteout for white blooms. Well, there we have it. It's been fantastic chatting with you, Steve. Look forward to the chat next week.
0: Thanks, Marianne. I really enjoyed it and look forward to next week.
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1: Thank you for listening. I hope we've inspired you to grow some, well, sugar snap peas for a start. Tune in next week, because next week I'll be talking with a mushroom expert and author of her new book by Buttons Mirror about, you guessed it, growing mushrooms, but from scratch. You can hear the whole show again on Mixcloud. Just look for 2RRR programs or follow Real World Gardener on Facebook for the link. If you have a question on wildlife, plants or garden design, we at the team would love to hear from you either via email realworldgardener@gmail.com, or you can write in to 2RRR, PO Box 644, Gladesville, New South Wales 1675. Until next week, I'll leave you with a track by Midnight Oil, First Nation.

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1: I would like to acknowledge the Arabana and Kukutha peoples, true owners, caretakers, and custodians of the land from which the following program was recorded. I pay my respect to elders past and present of the Arabana, Kukutha, and Kulin nations, and of the many lands our content reaches. I recognise their unceded sovereignty and that there can be no environmental justice without justice for First Nations peoples. Welcome to Earth Matters, environmental justice stories from Australia and across the world. Produced in the studios of 3CR Radio in Fitzroy, Victoria, on the unceded lands of the Wurundjeri people, and broadcasted nationally on the Community Radio Network. I am Hannah York. Content warning, as the following program contains discussions of First Nations people who have passed. In July 2026, activists and artists from across so-called Australia came together in the collective known as the Art of Resistance Tour. They went across the desert with the intention to protest militarism and extractivism with art and performance. On the 6th of July, they went to Wellfield A on sacred Arabana country in South Australia to shed light on the impacts this wellfield or borefield has on one of the largest uranium mines in the Southern Hemisphere. BHP Olympic Dam Mine extracts more than 4 million litres of water a day from Wellfield A, and 29 million litres a day from Wellfield B, from sacred mound springs on Arabana country to supply BHP's Olympic Dam Mine, which is on sacred Kukutha country. Borefield A was set to close. Environmental activists found this as a major win for the campaign to protect sacred mound springs. The proposed closure of Borefield A changed due to the amendment of the Indentured Amendment Bill 2026, which was signed in May. This was intended to update the four-decade-long framework which governed the Olympic Dam Mine. South Australia Premier Peter Malinauskas said the indenture would, quote, enable better integration of existing copper production, while establishing a clearer pathway for negotiations for further expansions. Wellfield A is now remaining open. This borefield is one of the two in the area that is taking water from sacred mound springs to supply BHP's Olympic Dam Mine, which is on sacred Kukutha country. We're about to hear some audio from outside Wellfield A to shed light on the issue.
2: Here we are at Borefield A. This is the pump station for Olympic Dam, Roxby Downs uranium mine. This borefield has been pumping over 40 million litres of water a day out of the Great Artesian Basin. This borefield is located on Arabana country, and the effect that that extraction of the water has is devastating to the mound springs. The mound springs are sacred site to the Arabana people. They've been fighting since the start of Roxby to protect this country and protect this water. As Uncle Ronnie said, water's more precious than gold, more precious than uranium or any other thing they could be digging out of the ground. So down the road here in Kukutha country is Olympic Dam. All the water that is being pumped out from this borefield is being sent down to that mine to process the uranium and the copper and the gold. After that, it becomes toxic sludge. Huge tailings dams of radioactive material that can last over 250,000 years. Yeah. It's a legacy that will affect many generations to come. Uncle Kev always said, you've got to start with the water. Without this water, that mine can't operate. This borefield was supposed to be shutting down, and it was just a week or two ago that Roxby changed the Indenture Act with very minimal public consultation. This borefield was supposed to be shut down, and they were supposed to be moving over to water in Whyalla from a desalination plant. But with a little bit of trickery and very little consultation, they've managed to extend the life of this borefield for maybe up to another 50 years. The damage that this borefield has already caused is exponential. The effect on the mound springs, the sacred sites of the Arabana people, has been massive. this ball field was supposed to be shut. This ball field was supposed to close down, but Roxby has continued to extract water and will keep continuing. So we're here today to let Roxby know, Olympic Dam know, BHP know, that this ball field is not welcome here on this country, and this destruction has to stop. Stop taking sacred water. This water takes millions of years to get here, and they're sucking it out and using it to create poison. Poison that is used in weapons that will become nuclear waste, that is used in depleted uranium tank shells from Ukraine to Gaza, to Kosovo and Iraq.
3: Shame!
2: They've already seen the effect that this uranium has had on the deformed children being born in places where they've used this material. The legacy of the uranium that is dug up from that country down there with the use of this water from this country right here is going to affect generations for thousands and thousands of years. That's why we've got to leave it in the ground, stop pulling out the water, and shut it down.
3: Shut it down!
4: Yeah. Shut it down.
3: Water is precious to our people. The oppression that this colony has put on us is taking away our culture, taking away our lands, taking away our precious water. You know, these parts, they was experimenting. Maralinga, who was hearing stories down in Port Augusta, and the sad stories that's coming out of there. And depression is still continuing with the poisoning of our waters, the Arabana people waters. Just like Lang Hancock over there, Gina Rana's father. They poison our water holes. So that when we go there and drink, we become sterile. That's what they want to do to help. That's what they've done to our people over there. That's why I stand with people here to fight for water, because water is like Brother Ockle said, it's more valuable than all any of these minerals than put in the ground, because water will get us through. With no water, no good for everything, for all country.
1: That was Izzy Brown and First Nations activists speaking outside Wellfield A on sacred Arabana country in South Australia. The Olympic Dam mine is a copper and uranium mine in the town of Roxby Downs, which is located 560 kilometres north of Adelaide, and produced 3,189 tonnes of uranium in 2024. Where the uranium goes from this mine is not public knowledge. People have speculated where it is sent to, but the uranium goes into a pool and it is hard to trace. On the 7th of July, activists went to the gates of the largest uranium deposit, the BHP Olympic Dam mine, with the intention of preventing workers from entering the site.
5: Do you want to describe what's happening at the moment and where we are?
6: We're here out the front of the Olympic Dam uranium mine, and we're occupying the road, and there's a big line of utes and trucks that we're blocking in front of the gate. We're here having a dance party. We've got tradies and clowns and zombies, and we're here to shut it down.
5: Yeah, do you want to paint a picture for listeners?
7: we're taking action where we always take action, right at the gate. They shut the gates, of course. So we've got crew really brightly dressed, and now we've got two cop cars. Oh, yeah, we've got a big line of we're holding up trucks and cars from going into the mine, and now we've got two police cars have come. But everyone's having a good time dancing.
5: What do you reckon the workers feel about it?
7: Probably good. I mean, why not? They don't have to rush to work. They'll still get paid. Nah, just a nuisance to the cops, that's all.
3: Our sovereignty has never ceded on this land. As soon as they came, they put invasion, they invaded our lands. And then they go and bomb our people up in Maralinga. How dare these people? And then they tell us to get a real job or get a job. They are going to kill everyone. They've done that to us. Now they're including overseas.
7: This is Margie. We've been here before, but we're at the gates to the Olympic Dam mine. It's a really important area. Roxby is the source. It's the source of uranium. It's going into depleted weapons. It's going to... This is the source. This is the scene of the crime. And Kevin, my late partner, we've done a lot of actions here. We've done a lot of actions. We've done really peaceful ones where we've had mandalas of flowers. We've done die-ins. Done a lot of actions here. And we're back.
5: Do you want to tell me a bit more about the history of the resistance of this mine here?
7: This mine is on Kookatha land, and it's they're digging into the belly of the lizard, the Coulter, which is sacred to the Kookatha people. Kevin was concerned about it because they're taking water from his Mount Springs, which is 200 k's away, but they're pumping 42 million litres a day just to clean the uranium. Now they're going on about, it's all about copper now. They've got four mines. They've just passed a new amendment to the indenture bill, which gives them further use of the water. So they're all on about copper, copper, copper, but everyone knows uranium comes up with the copper ore. It's all about the uranium. That's what we want. Leave it in the ground. That's what we're on about.
5: And where is the uranium going from this mine?
7: Oh, well, we need to do an update on that. When Kevin was alive, it was to nine different countries. Canada, America, one, Japan. I can't name them right now, but he used to have a little mini flag of each country, and any time he did actions, he would apologise to those countries for not being able to stop the uranium leaving Australia.
5: Is the uranium that's coming from here impacting the genocide in Palestine?
7: Oh, yeah. It's making the weapons. Yeah. Definitely. So this is about, that's why we're going to sign here. BHP is complicit with genocide. It's not just Palestine, is everywhere, the genocide of all the little babies, unborn babies here as well. It's all over the world. This is the source. This is the most uranium in the world. And they're going deeper now. Now they've got four mines going. Well, Oak Dam will start soon, but there's going to be, because they say it's all about copper in all these mines. But we know it's uranium. They got asked when the Amendment Act went through the other day, it was only the Greens Party, Melanie Selwood asked the question, what percentage of uranium is going to be increased with this copper? And they hummed and hawed and said, oh, about 1%. So we don't know what a percent, but any uranium is no good.
4: BHP is in charge of the government. Like, it's not the government over BHP. The Amendment Act that just went through, it was only BHP talking to the government about what the amendments... The bill should not have... It still had 10 years to go. But because BHP has now got four mines, in the making, the indenture then only covered Olympic Dam, and so they needed to make these amendments, but they didn't have to, didn't have to, but then they've... Yeah, but the talks, the government committee only consulted BHP and the government, and they called for submissions, but you only had 2 days to write a submission. And we tried to rush. They actually got 22 really good submissions, but the committee didn't even look at them because they'd already made a decision that they're going to go. BHP wanted it to go ahead, and it was for the state, you know. And they're all about copper, copper, copper. And it was only the Greens that questioned. Only the Greens. But it went through. Like, submissions finished on the Monday. It was read in Parliament on the Tuesday. It went through on the Wednesday. It was that quick. This Malinescu's government is just rushing through bills.
1: That was Margie Gilchrist, partner of the late Kevin Buzzacott, also known as Uncle Kev, who was an Arabana activist. She fought alongside him against this mine for decades.
8: Put your roots down, put your
1: There were no arrests on this day. The gate and the traffic was held up for approximately 2 hours. You're listening to Earth Matters on the Community Radio Network. 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

0: The next morning, on the 7th of July, around 5 a.m. during shift changeover at the Olympic Dam mine in Roxby Downs, a sacred fire was lit on the road entering the mine, inspired by an action by the late Uncle Kevin Buzzacott Took, where he too lit a sacred fire on the road to the Olympic Dam mine in 1999.
1: Oh, here comes fire truck! Here comes fire truck!
2: BHT, when you gonna learn? Can't eat money on a planet that burns.
3: BHT, when you gonna learn? 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
4: BHT, when you gonna learn? You can't eat money on a planet that burns.
0: Do you want to paint a picture for listeners?
5: So here we are on the corner of Borfield Road and Olympic Way. We just lit a big sacred fire in the middle of the road. We blocked the road with a whole lot of stuff. We've got projections of atomic bombs going in the background, and it's shift change, so there's hundreds and hundreds of workers on their way to work. We've banked them up for the last half an hour. The cops just came in and got a bit argy-bargy. They brought in a fire truck and they've just sprayed the sacred fire. And it's still nighttime, but I think dawn is on its way and there's more action to come.
1: You can never put that fire out, brother! You'll never put the fire out! Because that fire's in the sun! That fire's in Canada! That fire's all through this country, my brother! And you never put nothing out for a second!
0: Approximately an hour later, police and BHP's fire workers extinguished the sacred fire.

0: About 50 minutes down the road, there is a rocket testing ground on sacred Kukutha country in Woomera. The following audio was from outside the main gates of the Woomera Range Complex.
1: So here we are at the Woomera Range Complex main gate. This place has a dark and nasty history. It was first opened as the Woomera Immigration Detention Centre, a place where they held innocent refugees hostage indefinitely. It's also the place of mass action where fences were torn down and people escaped for their freedom. It was later closed due to massive uprising, protests and lobbying, and everyone was moved to Baxter, where we visited recently. But since then, it's been reclaimed by the Defence Department and is now a secret military testing facility. What we do know is they've been testing hypersonic missiles, ghost bats, which are the drones being used in Gaza, and a whole lot of other missiles and weapons that we don't even know about. What's happening inside Woomera is secret business. It's the secret business of murder. It's the secret business of killing. I'd like to do a poem for the refugees that we broke out of this place back in 2002, and it goes like this. It breaks my heart to leave you, I grieve to. Every soul I pass through that can't come to. In a box watching the clock cell block, you know I feel you. In a camp waiting a stamp to go, but only where they say so, I know you pray to. You want to run away to. From the pain, insane, the same blood in our veins. How can I go, but you still remain, still remain. So many people, so many people. I know we're all equal, but the hand of life dealt you skeletal. I don't want to leave you to die. Depression, violence, suicide on the inside, behind razor wire, teeth wired, red tape, hands tied, souls in limbo, lost in others' lies. These are human beings. Can you hear their cries? Can you hear their cries? Mm-hmm. Azadi, freedom, Modeka.
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5: Lights shimmering over distant salt lake vistas, shifting and glistening like some ethereal mirage, appearing and disappearing through rifts in rolling desert hills. Rhythmic clinking of singing stones underfoot, ankles continually assaulted by numerous prickling barbs, and all around the endless spreading desert, coloured mosaic of stones and sand and tangled myriad flowering bushes, punctuated by the occasional sentinel roo, upright and alert, watching silently as the stealthy figures slip and shuffle over the shifting plain. The goal in sight. Twisted wire barricades surround great orbs of white Kevlar and alloy, intruders in this land of sun and lizard and desert dreaming from time immemorial. Words exchanged, plans laid, moving in, assault made, fences scaled, paint sprayed, speakers scream, sirens wail, harsh voices, heavy hands, steel cage, charges laid. Standing strong, spirits sing, eyes on fire, fists raise, out on bail. Go again and again. Greeted back in camp by delicious aromas rising from great steaming pots over open fires. Surrounded by a motley crew of lefties and anarchists, unemployed artists and campus walkers, feral activists and welfare workers, poets, musos and soapbox orators, voices raised in rebellion, words of encouragement and hope, music, laughter, singing, excitement and anticipation, wine and joints passed around, bodies lined together close under the stars, sharing energy, warmth and love, minds uniting, spirits entwined. But over there, the might of the empire never sleeps. Throbbing diesel motors pump megawatts through bunched coils of plastic-coated cables, like igniting mercury vapors, sweeping roads and hills, glinting on jagged barbed wire and glowing Kevlar cluster. Petrochemical libido jerking off with halogen steel military machismo into the black moon stillness of immense night. The morning stars laugh together and the first rays of sun bake the impotent sperm dry on the desert stones. The final gesture, one last trek, the only waterhole for 100 miles, a sculptured gully deep inside the restricted zone. Running, slipping, crouching low, rocks clinking, sun glinting on forbidden waters, ducking from rock to bush to overhanging ledge. Finally to long, cool grass and water's edge. Tiny paradise in this vast, stony place. Filled with the thoughts of those who once walked this land. Drinking deeply, laughing, diving, swimming. Cool water dripping from naked bodies. Illegal skinny dipping, undetected inside the lines of fences, scaling uniformed authority. Revving engines and the all-seeing infrared eye of punching, pulsating machines in the sky. Long haul back, 2 days on the road, incessant pounding of moving pistons under hot metal floor, endless road stretching out, a black ribbon over vast plains, frequent stops for coffee, chocolate and petrol, limbs cramped and stiff, sore from sleeping on rock and days of arrest, tired from late night actions and all night raves. Nodding at the wheel, desert sun ingrained in hair and eyes, sweat and grime encased in every pore. Home at last, wide eyed and half crazed, to stretch soaking in the luxury of long hot bath. Air heavy with the steaming scent of rosemary, peppermint and marijuana. Shedding one more skin, cleansing but still coarse, renewing but still raw. Drifting into restless anarcho dreams of renegade feral children. Wild-eyed and ragged, chaos of sound and colour, glowing intensity of forever nowness. Confronting phalanxes of uniformed metal militias, static grey sea of ordered might, enclosing phosphorescent orbs melting into the night. Melting into the night. Melting in the night. Melting, melting.
0: 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Earth Matters is produced in the studio of 3CR on Wurundjeri Country in Naarm, Melbourne. 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
6: National Radio News. Good morning, I'm David Cameron. The Danish Foreign Ministry says authorities in Laos have charged the owner of a distillery after a mass methanol poisoning in which two young Australian women died. Bianca Jones and Holly Morton Bowles, both 19, died at a hostel in November 2024. Four other tourists were killed, including two Danish women. The Danish Foreign Ministry says local authorities announced the charges yesterday. They include the sale of food products harmful to health and operating an illegal business. Ocean advocates in Western Australia are meeting a team of marine expeditioners who are part of a program accelerating ocean understanding. Shannon Kirkwood has more.
7: WA Museum scientists are currently at sea participating in the OceanX-led High Seas Ruwrites 2026 expedition in the eastern Indian Ocean near Christmas Island. The scientists have been working in the vessel's wet lab this month, processing samples from up to 1,500 metres below the surface. Today, the museum will be crossing live to the vessel with participants given the opportunity to meet the team, hear about life at sea, and have questions answered. The information collected during this expedition will help improve the understanding of biodiversity, ocean productivity, and seamount ecosystems.
6: One of the greatest